0: 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Thanks for tuning in to the Wednesday edition of Mark and Friends. It's
1: May 13th, 2026, and as mentioned yesterday, we are reaching back into the Mark and Friends archives, and here's how the interview began.
0: Thank you, God, for Patrick Morley, who's available to be a part of today's edition of Mark and Friends, and thank you, God, for Pastor Jason Schiffo. Dr. Patrick Morley has written 18 books and is best known for writing The Man in the Mirror, which has sold more than 3 million copies. He teaches a weekly Bible study to 5,000 men and is founder of Man in the Mirror. He and his wife, Patsy, live in Winter Park, Florida. References for more information that will be mentioned throughout this program are manalivebook.com, maninthemirror.org, and areadirectors.org, areadirectors.org. Who knows? Maybe God will raise up some of you men to be a part of this ministry. As mentioned when we closed out yesterday's program, which is archived at greatnewsradio.org, Patrick Morley stayed on the phone with us, and you'll hear the continuation of what was said and shared. Thank you so much, Patrick, for being available. Those of our listeners that were tuned in yesterday, I know they're back with us today because we were talking about the unique ways that God wants to be at work in men's lives, and for that matter, men, women, boys, and girls. But your heart has been mentoring men. You have that weekly Bible study, 5,000 men from throughout the country serving your church. You have a heart for men's ministry. And even yesterday, you were talking about you had a good dad, a dad that didn't grow up with godly character. Characteristics being modeled to him, so he did the best he could. But I think we kind of didn't get to the rest of your spiritual journey on who God used to raise up that concept, that truth that God loves you, but there's an important element to receiving his love, and that's getting to know the Lord Jesus Christ. Who helped you with that endeavor?
2: Well, it's a great story from my perspective because it was the woman that I ended up marrying. I was at a fraternity party. I saw this woman, and it's interesting. God must have a sense of humor because what really attracted me to her was not her spirituality. It was actually a pair of tight black corduroy jeans. And so when I tried to approach this woman and began to talk to her, she rebuffed me, and which just made me more interested, of course. But I realized that in conversations with her, part of the reason that she was rejecting me was that she would ask questions, and the answers that I was giving her were not that appealing to her, and they were spiritual questions. And so, being a salesman by nature, I stopped answering her questions. I would ask her a few questions, try to figure out what she wanted to hear, and then at that point in my life, I lie and tell her what I thought she wanted to hear. And a little embarrassing now, but I loved her. I think she liked me too. I think she allowed herself to be, this is not very good theology, by the way, listeners. So, but when we married, I was not a believer. I had sort of, let's just say, I tricked her into thinking that I was, and I think she might have wanted to be tricked too. However, anyway, she, within a few weeks of our wedding, it became very clear we had an ambiguity of terms about what it meant to be a Christian. I thought I was a Christian because I was an American, and I grew up in a home that had gone to church at least for a few years. And so I was doing the best I could. I was trying to lead a moral face. I'd get up in the morning. I was trying to lead a moral life. I'd get up in the morning, I'd put on my game face. And then I would go out, but I couldn't even live up to my own morals, much less anybody else's. But my wife, Patsy, she seemed to be effortlessly achieving all of the values that I thought were dear to me, and with no apparent effort. It was just sort of the overflow, I learned from her, of her personal relationship with Jesus Christ. And so at that point, I was intrigued, and over the next several months, I came to a place where I realized that I could not manage my life. I was actually getting everything I ever wanted. I wanted to make a lot of money. I was. But what I found is that this life philosophy that money will solve my problems and success will make me happy is a real trick because the more I achieved, the more miserable I became. And so I had a disease that I've come to call success sickness. And men, you might know what I'm talking about. It's the disease of always wanting more, but then never being happy when you get it. And so I cried out to God And I said, God, you know everything about me, apparently, and you know that I am a sinful man. You know how I've mistreated my wife. At that point, when the angst of making money and not being happy was at its height, I remember one morning ranting and raving around the house, taking my frustrations out on Patsy. Guys, you know this is true. A lot of times we sort of strike out at the people that we love the most and sort of blame them in a generic way for the problems that we're having, and that's what I was doing this day. She looked at me. I was transfixed. I couldn't look away. I was saying things. I had been saying things to her that a man should never say to a woman, frankly. There were these big tears rolling down her face, and I tried to look away, but I couldn't. And after what seemed like a brief eternity, she asked me this interesting question. She said, Pat, is there anything about me that you like? Mm-hmm. Man, I'm telling you, that's still the lowest point of my life. I wandered off to the office and stared out the window for the rest of the morning and thought to myself, you know, what happened to you, Morley? You know, you wanted to be somebody and to make a difference and do the right thing by every person you met every day. But you're really a nobody headed nowhere still. And so one day I told Jesus that I can't manage my life. I can't do this. I need your help. I am a sinful man. So I give you my life and ask you to take control of my life. Show me the kind of man you want me to be. And he did. So some things started to change immediately. For example, swearing. I tried many times to stop my swearing, and it just, bam, cleared up immediately. On the other hand, I was an angry young man because I, had not received maybe the mentoring from my dad that I know he would have loved to have given me if he'd have known how. So I didn't know how life worked. I didn't know the left from the right, and I was very frustrated. I was very angry. And man, if you're listening and your dad didn't give that to you or wasn't able to give you that for some reason, maybe your dad was absent or dead, or maybe he was present but not really there, you know what I mean. You have this anger inside, and I had that. It took a good 5 years for that just to become normal, if you know what I'm saying, just normal amount of anger.
0: Well, I think you even mentioned yesterday in part of your testimony how your three other brothers turned out, one with the heroin addiction and the death and, you know, the hermit, and just, I mean, they were all hurting. So there were a lot of probably unresolved wounds. Maybe even to this day, I'm sure many of us men can identify with times where our fathers weren't there for us, and there's still that kind of ache. And it's only through that relationship through Jesus Christ that God the Father can kind of fill that vacuum or that void or that emptiness, or at least help us resolve, yeah, he wasn't there, and Lord, help me through it.
2: Yeah. Hey, the good postscript on this story is that over the next many years, God allowed me the privilege of leading both my mother and my father to Christ or back to Christ. I'm not sure which, but anyway, they both deceased now, but they were professing Christ on their deathbeds, although they never really reengaged with the church, but they did really believe and did have authentic faith in Christ. And my brother, who died of the heroin overdose, I was able to lead him to Christ. He was psychologically damaged goods from Vietnam. He just could never get over that. He was a real sensitive kid and just sort of despaired of some of the wickedness and evil that he had seen that men are capable of doing to each other, and it was just too much for him. But just 3 months before he died, I'd seen him at a family reunion, and he affirmed his faith. He said, Pat, I want you to know I still believe, but you also need to know it's really hard for me, and I guess I didn't know how hard. And then my brother, who never had a job for more than 6 months until he was 50, became a Christian. And God has been transforming his life. That'd be a whole other interview. It's just been amazing. And then my younger brother, I always ask for prayer for Bill. He's still the holdout. But he has a daughter, and she's become a Christian and married a Christian. And both of my kids, as I said yesterday, they also both know Christ and have established Christian homes. So, hey, Dad, we did break the cycle. It took two generations instead of one. because you were in a church that had the wrong vision to put you to work instead of to make you into a disciple. And so it took two generations, Dad, but we did it. We broke the cycle. And we set our whole family lineage, Dad, on a whole new course for generations to come. So the credit goes to you, Dad, because you wanted to start that. So I'm just telling you, all of you out there who are in leadership and who are pastors, if you do not have a plan to disciple all the men in your church, that's a moral failure.
3: Pat, when I came wholly to the Lord and I surrendered everything to the Lord, I remember sitting there and my wife looked at me and she said, I prayed for this for 2 years. And so when I'm hearing your testimony, I'm going, wow, we're sharing the same mailbox, I think.
2: Yeah.
3: And you say in your book, talk about the good soil. And you say that men don't, they're not the good soil, not on purpose. It's that they don't know how to be the good soil. And I feel like that when I hear your testimony and I think of my own testimony, I wanted to be a good person. I wanted, like you said, you wanted to be moral and you wanted to be good, but you didn't know what good was. How to the pastor that you're speaking to, do they begin to grab a hold of men and begin to show them what good soil is?
2: Well, now you're getting to the sweet spot. Okay. I'm a one-trick pony in men's discipleship is my trick. So I actually have a PhD in leadership and organizational change and management, and I studied the church as an institution from a management perspective, and I have a seminary degree as well. I have an MDiv equivalent, and so I'm all plugged in. I'm all wired up. But basically what I am is I'm a model builder and an observer. So I love observing what successful churches are doing, churches that are successfully discipling men. And hey, there are tons of churches out there who are doing a great job. They just don't get a lot of visibility, but there are many churches doing a wonderful job in men's discipleship. So we observe what they are doing, and we built a model. It's called the No Man Left Behind model. You can learn more about that at maninthemirror.org/grow, and then just click on the icon that's the No Man Left Behind model. But here's the bottom line. We have about 9 major concepts in this model. It's very parsimonious. It's very simple. But here's the main thing, and I think this is the idea that's sweeping across the church right now. And it's the idea that if you have 100 men in your church, and you have 6 men meeting at O'Dark 30 on Wednesday morning, and you have 12 men, 12 white-haired gentlemen getting together once a month to eat burned pancakes, what's the size of your men's ministry? Well, in the old paradigm, we would take the 6 and the 12 and add it up and say the size of our men's ministry is 18. Here's the question. What about the other 82 men? And so We have developed what we call the all-inclusive ministry to men. All-inclusive ministry to men. Simply, if you have 100 men in your church, then the size of your men's ministry is 100. And the task, the mission, is to figure out how to disciple them wherever they are. Where did we ever get this idea that we would ever get more than a small fraction of the men in the church to be part of a men's-only ministry? What about the men who sing in the worship team? What about men who park cars? What about men who usher? What about men who teach middle school boys? What's our plan to disciple those men? And so in this model, the No Man Left Behind model, what we were doing is we're showing churches how they can be effective in discipling all the men, or at least every willing man, in their church over the long haul. And then this fulfills the Great Commission. Christ said, make disciples of all people. So anything less than all, as I think I said earlier, anything less than at least a plan to disciple all of the men in your church is a moral failure, because it's not doing what Christ has told us to do. So in this model, this is going to blow your mind, guys. In research that we had conducted, independent research that we had conducted, churches that were at least somewhat intentional in implementing this No Man Left Behind model experienced a 48% increase in the number of men attending their church in 2.5 years. and an 84% increase in the number of men involved in discipleship. So roughly a 50% increase in the number of men in attending and almost doubling the number of men involved in discipleship in 2.5 years. And so we feel a duty, a responsibility to proliferate, a stewardship, if you will, to proliferate this model and these ideas. And that's why we decided to establish this area director initiative that we talked about yesterday.
0: And for our listeners that are maybe just tuning in, we have Dr. Patrick Morley on the line with us. This is a continuation of yesterday's conversation, and the link to find out more is areadirectors.org, areadirectors.org, and also maninthemirror.org, maninthemirror.org, to find out more about the various books, including the new book, Man Alive, Transforming Your Seven Primal Needs into a Practical Spiritual Life.
3: I'm fascinated, too, with the structure of the church and how the church as an institution operates. And when I looked at men's ministry, and I'd love for you to comment on this, maybe it's a little bit of a rabbit trail from what you were just saying, but how do you see the seeker movement of the church in that? But how do you see that impact in the church? Because you say in your book that men are called to live for Christ, they're equipped to live for Christ, and they're sent to live for Christ. And those three things don't seem conducive to what the church sees the seeker model doing.
2: Yeah. Well, it depends on the seeker church, of course, but I think a lot of the seeker churches really do have a good idea. They have, you know, a wide net that they cast out, but then they have different levels. Here's the main thing. If you have a one-size-fits-all church, you're not doing there's no way that you can reach every kind of man, because we have five types of men in our model: men who don't know Christ, men who are cultural Christians or nominal, men who are disciples or want to be, men who are leaders or want to be, and then across all four of those categories, hurting men. And so the idea is, and we show people who take our training how they can develop ministry to each of those areas. Hey, the bottom line is that the highest honor to which a man can aspire is to become a disciple of our Lord and Savior Jesus. And we need to, in the church, figure out how to show every man how he can get there from wherever he is, whether he's a seeker or even a mature Christian. So that's why we feel the importance of these area directors, and we just want to give men an opportunity to have a full-time career in men's discipleship. And so somebody listening to this broadcast or knows somebody who's passionate about men's discipleship and would like to explore this as a career field, we want to encourage you to visit areadirectors.org and learn more. There's all kinds of stuff there, job description and video and prospectus on the project and all that kind of thing.
0: Will it also show you in your sports car driving around?
2: You have to go to manalivebook.com for that one.
0: Hey, maybe some of these area directors can get their own sports car and do their own little video on the side.
2: Well, when they come to Orlando for training, we take them down to the go-kart track. And then everybody tries to spin me out, basically.
3: In the last couple minutes, I'd love for you to maybe give us some thoughts, Pat, on, again, those three things, because I thought those were really crucial when I read that. Men as disciples, they're called to live for Christ. And I think that we do a good job of that. We call them to the church, and they show up when their wives make them feel guilty or if they feel like they need to come. And I think we equip them to some degree, but I do agree with you that there's a moral failure to really reach men with the values that the Bible has that they need to live by. But I think even in the terms of my own church, we struggle with sending men. And that's the third thing you have. They're sent to live that out. I mean, I'd love for you maybe to give us some practical things that maybe a guy could grab a hold of today and take out and begin to practically feel like he's being sent to live that life.
0: In our closing 2 minutes.
2: Got it. Okay, so here's the deal. I was going to a gym, and the dumbbells, I'm a gym rat, the dumbbells gave me some tendonitis, so they told me to go to a gym that had machines. So I changed gyms about 3 months ago. So about the third or fourth week, I met Joe. Talked to him a few times, and then finally one day I said, "Hey, Joe, are you a spiritual guy?" Well, he bristled that. He said, "Oh, no, I don't believe in any of that. I'm an atheist." I said, "Oh, that's interesting. I don't know many atheists. Tell me about that." He said, "Well, when I was a young man, on my own, my wife died, and I had to raise two kids, and I cried out and asked God for help, and nothing came, and so I decided that was a bunch of nonsense." And I said, "That's so interesting. I'm so sorry that happened to you." Well, bottom line is that I've been developing a relationship with Joe, and and talking to him, and recently gave him a copy of this very book, Man Alive. And I have 9 other men in similar situations. And so guys just grow. Here's the practical idea in discipleship, if you want to be sent. Grow where you're planted. God has determined the exact times and places where we should live. And so our responsibility doesn't have to be to change the world out there. We can just interact with the people that we meet along the way.
0: Well, Pat, thanks so much for carving out time, being available, sharing your gifts and your life's work and your passion for building godly characteristics and biblical values into men. And I look forward to connecting again or being in Florida and certainly encouraging the men. We have a lot of guys that love the Lord that have been involved in men's ministry, and I hope many will get involved or stop by the website, areadirectors.org, and maybe find that their skill sets will line up perfectly with this calling, and God will orchestrate it where we can equip some of the churches throughout East Central Illinois or maybe even the Midwest to be a part of what you see as crucial to influencing all of society. So thanks for being with us today and being a part of Mark and Friends on Tuesday and Wednesday.
2: It really has been a joy and a privilege, and I'd love to come back. So we'll set that up sometime.
0: That was the voice of Patrick Morley. Thank you, God, for this incredible man that's so passionate about men's ministry. He's written 18 books. His current book is called Man Alive. He's best known as the author of The Man in the Mirror. 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But as he mentioned, listener, grow where God has planted you this very day. It's not by chance you're in your circumstance. Grow where God has planted you. And those more interested in the ministry work that he talked about, log on to areadirectors.org, areadirectors.org. To find out more about this book, stop by manalivebook.com, manalivebook.com. And also you can learn more about his ministry at maninthemirror.org, maninthemirror.org. Thanks for listening, everyone. Thanks for being a part of this radio listening family. This is Mark Burns with the Ministry of Great News Radio. God bless you and have a great day and night.

0: With SRN News, I'm Keith Peters in Washington. There's been another attempt by Congress to have a say on the war in Iran.
1: Senate Republicans again blocked Democratic legislation to halt President Trump's war in Iran. But Democrats added a Republican to their side. Alaska's Lisa Murkowski. Oregon Democrat Jeff Merkley says mistakes have been made in Iran.
2: That's why the founders said a president by himself should not be able to go to war and wrote a constitution.
1: Wyoming's John Barrasso is among the Republicans backing the president.
3: The president made it very clear that the major fighting is halted and our naval blockade is working.
1: More Republicans are also growing uneasy about higher gas prices related to the war. Ed Donahue, Washington.
0: There's been a discovery of a deadly disease in the nation's largest herd of elk.
4: Chronic wasting disease has been discovered in the 11,000-strong Jackson elk herd on the National Elk Refuge in Wyoming. The disease has also been discovered in other areas of the state. CWD is always fatal and easily transmissible. Questions are being raised about the safety for traditional activities in the refuge, such as the annual Scouts Antler Collection and Auction, and about the safety of the water supply. Officials are urging safety precautions and plan to reevaluate programs, including feed ground protocols and managing the size of the herd. I'm Lisa Dwyer.
0: Researchers are warning that the U.S. is experiencing a reading recession. A new analysis of state test scores from third to eighth grade for over 5,000 school districts in 38 states found only five states have meaningful growth in reading test scores. On Wall Street, the Dow down by 67 points, the NASDAQ rose 314, the S&P advanced 43. This is SRN News. The Trump administration promotes motherhood, correspondent Michael Harrington reports.
5: The new website, moms.gov, offers a variety of resources, including locations of pregnancy centers, nutrition and dietary guidelines, as well as information about adoption and mental health. HHS Secretary Robert Kennedy Jr. says, quote, "The Trump administration is strengthening its commitment to America's families by equipping mothers and fathers with the resources and information they need to build healthy, prosperous lives." Michael Harrington reporting.
0: Supreme Court Justice Clarence Thomas is now the second longest serving justice in history with 34 years on the bench. The only justice with a longer tenure is William O. Douglas, and Thomas would overtake Douglas in 2028 if he remains on the court. Justice Thomas has been a reliable vote in favor of religious liberty and against abortion during his tenure. This is SRN News.
6: The well-known comedian Phyllis Diller offered some advice that began constructively. "Never go to bed mad," she began. But then she said, "Instead, stay up and fight." Well, we can only hope Miss Diller doesn't abandon comedy and go into counseling. Better advice is found in Paul's letter to the Ephesians, where he began the same way. "Do not let the sun go down on your anger," Paul wrote, period. In other words, don't go to bed mad and don't stay up and fight. Instead, stay up and resolve your anger through love and forgiveness. That's a sure prescription for a good night's sleep. And this is David Jeremiah, encouraging you to get on the road to new life. 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
9: The following program is pre-recorded. growing number of Christians are asking not just how to invest, but whether their investments reflect what they believe. Hi, I'm Rob West. For many of us, investing has been treated as a purely financial activity. But what if it's something more, something deeply connected to our faith and calling? Luke Bolton joins us today to talk about what is often called faith-based investing and why it may be more about theology than strategy. And then it's on to your calls at 800-525-7000. 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Well, it's always a joy to explore how our faith shapes every area of life, including our finances. Luke Bolton joins us today. 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He's the co-author, along with our friend Tim McCready, of The Theology of Investing, a biblical perspective for contemporary investors. Luke, great to have you with us.
10: Oh, thanks, Rob. It's always a joy. Appreciate you having me on.
9: Luke, for those hearing that title for the first time, give them a vision behind this book. What does it mean to approach investing through a theological lens?
10: Yeah, great question. So when you see a book entitled Theology of Investing, someone might wonder if this is a really complicated book. But actually, it's a short book. It's very accessible, only about 75 pages long when it's all done. And I was talking with a friend recently about the book, and she said, after having looked through it, that this is the most easy to read introduction she's ever seen on Christian investing. And so at least for her, it's going to become the go-to resource when introducing people to this whole idea of Christian investing for the first time. You know, I think a lot of people, when they are able to look at something like this, are going to be pleased with, you know, how much thought has gone into putting it together. Mm. You know, these days you have to say, there was no artificial intelligence used in the construction of this book, but it was actually written over an entire year by a group of individuals, including myself. And so the quality and the significance of what actually is said in the book is really, really high. Mm. You know, I would also just note that there is a layer of complexity, sure, because you're actually addressing a combination of two different kind of conceptual worlds. On the one hand, you have an introduction to how the biblical worldview, Christian beliefs, and theology works in everyday life. And then on the other hand, you have this kind of basic introduction to how the modern investing world works as well. And so the book is purposed to engage readers from both, you know, kind of areas, whether their interest is theology and church kind of stuff background, or if they're coming more from a strictly business and finance background, and those who might not be deep in either, but interested to see how they work together.
9: Well, Luke, I think that's a helpful introduction. I'm sure you've gotten our listeners excited about it. And this is an important work. It was so needed, and I appreciate the care that you and the team gave to it. Let's start with the foundation here. Why should believers care about this conversation in the first place? And why does a theology of investing really matter?
10: Yeah, I think you have a point there, Rob. The case for making this type of a book is worth considering. You know, just take a 2 minutes and think about, why would I want to read a book on this topic? And so I would just start by saying most of the folks listening here today have probably already encountered investing somewhere in their lives, whether by contributing as a newer employee to a retirement plan, or maybe they're more seasoned or they're experienced with financial advice, and perhaps they have read the newspaper, perhaps they've seen the evening report on the markets. And so I think the why question really begins with wondering about, what does my Christian faith have to say about this thing I've encountered called investing? Mm. And then, you know, kind of more pointedly, does the Christian faith that I hold to offer anything distinctive to say about it? You know, is there just, you know, kind of generic, or is there something more specific coming from Scripture? And so I'm here at the table to say, yes, it does matter. The bottom line is, if you are a person who confesses Jesus as Lord, that you're inviting him and acknowledging that he is Lord over everything, our money, our savings accounts, our investing. Colossians 3:17, and whatever you do in word or deed, do everything in the name of the Lord Jesus. And I believe that everything means everything.
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9: What does the Christian faith have to say about investing? And does it matter to your portfolio? Hi, I'm Rob West. Luke Bolton is here today. Luke serves as executive for strategic relationships at Kingdom Advisors. He's also the co-author of a new resource, The Theology of Investing, a Biblical Perspective for Contemporary Investors. And Luke, before the break, you were talking about how everything matters to God, and that includes our investments. But I want to get practical for a second. How would you distinguish investing shaped by a biblical worldview from investing in general?
10: I love that question, Rob, because it demands an answer. Is there really a difference?
9: Yeah.
10: I would say that two types of answers come to my mind. First, there's the internal stuff. What's going on in our thoughts, our motivations, in our heart? The answers there are probably familiar to most listening. We need to have a heart of contentment and gratitude for the Lord, to trust in Him, not to trust in the markets. We need to be casting our cares on the Lord, not to worry about what we're going to eat or wear in the future, and all those heart level issues. But secondly, there's the expression stuff, the outward things as well, how we act in the decision of investing to show what we believe. And so how much we invest, what we invest in when we buy an investment, that all matters too. And so certainly not every Christian is going to agree on exactly how to implement their stewardship in this situation of investing. And one investor will vary from another in terms of their context. But really, over the last 20 to 30 years, we've seen a growing consensus across the Christian community emerging in favor of taking meaningful action through investing. And it's really showing up in three primary ways. First, some Christians seek to avoid certain investments that hinder the integrity of their faith.
9: Yeah.
10: Second, other Christians, or maybe the same, will engage opportunities to use their influence as investors for God's purposes. And that's a unique whole nother topic we won't get into. But the third way it has been showing up is that some have found that they can embrace investments that align especially well with God's heart and the goodness that He intended for all of His world. Mm. So regardless of the approach, you know, we need to seek the Lord's guidance. What would He have us to do?
9: Yeah, I love that there's a variety of approaches here and that you can actually do it now in a way that wasn't available even just a few years ago. Luke, when someone begins to think this way, how does that perspective start to influence the kinds of investments they choose?
10: Well, I hope it's beginning to be obvious that this can go far beyond just seeking to avoid harm. Mm. It certainly starts there. You know, that's a baseline. But we also need to start asking questions like, how can these investments contribute to the good, to God's purposes for this world?
9: Yes.
10: And that may take more attention and learning to begin to evaluate your options. But Scripture invites us. Jeremiah 29:7 says, to seek the welfare of the city where I have sent you, for in its welfare you will find your welfare. And so we have this invitation to make a difference for good in the world. And Galatians 6:10 similarly exhorts us, so then, as we have opportunity, let us do good to everyone, especially to those who are of the household of faith. And so I just love to frame this entire topic around the idea of an invitation, an exhortation, maybe even an opportunity to consider how much glory can we give our Heavenly Father through the way that we invest our resources, not only to give a return for the future, but through the engagement and impact that we can have through those investments as well.
14: Luke, I love this. As we listen to you talk and we think about that we can make a difference for good in the world, and that that can include how we deploy capital into productive investments. It's a beautiful picture. Let's get, though, even more practical. Let's say I'm listening today and I say, yes, Luke, I want to begin moving in this direction. What are some of the first steps that our listeners can take?
10: One, they could read a book about investing from a Christian worldview. Two, they could think for a minute about the investments they may already have and see if they can find out what, you know, companies they're already invested in. Three, they could seek out good and godly counsel from others. Don't go it alone. It's probably not enough to just tinker around online and try to Google how to make this work. Godly wisdom and accountability is something that comes to us through relationships with friends, counselors, even advisors. And lastly, take a simple step. Ask yourself or your advisor, what is the one small step I can take this week to begin moving in a better direction here?
14: Luke, you mentioned talk to your advisor about this. What would you say to listeners today who've never talked to their advisor about this? Perhaps they know their advisor is a believer, but this has not come up as a part of their investing options. How would you encourage them to approach that conversation with their advisor?
10: A lot of times advisors are waiting to be asked that question. As we've surveyed the market, this topic of values-aligned investing is most often brought up by clients. And advisors who are educated and could answer the question sometimes are hesitant to ask. And so I would just encourage our listeners to go ahead and raise the topic and to say, how might I look at aligning my investments with my values?
14: Yeah, that's really good. Luke, I know you have the opportunity to sit in the seat that surveys the landscape. You see the growing number of investment solutions that are coming to market literally every week in this area of faith-based investing. Are you encouraged by what's happening in this space?
10: Oh my, so much to be encouraged about, Rob. This is just a very upward trending conversation, both in the pews and among Christians, as well as in the financial industry itself. There is a lot of appetite and interest to begin to provide additional solutions that are frankly going to be game changers, bringing this type of Christian informed investing to retirement plans, IRAs, Roth IRAs, and brokerage accounts near you.
14: Yeah, very good. Luke, let's begin to tie a bow on this. As we close, what do you most hope listeners will take away from this conversation?
10: The first main point is that investing isn't just about increasing your wealth. It's really about stewarding what has been entrusted to you faithfully. So financial decisions are opportunities for us to consider how we might reflect God's character, His purposes, His mission in this world. And so that pushes us to go into a whole nother layer of due diligence. You know, I'd rather go to that extra layer of work to try to find a faithful Christian asset manager than to just stay on cruise control or try to hit an easy button and ignore the you know, potential here. There's a lot of joy, potential joy that I think people are missing out on, and that they could be much more engaged with making a difference for good in the world and in the lives of others.
14: That is so well said. Luke, there is an opportunity for someone listening today who does not have an advisor to find a CKA specifically who works in this area of faith-based investing, right?
10: Absolutely. So FaithFi has a search engine for a certified Kingdom advisor. And one of the first questions after you say you want help with investing is to identify that you're looking for an advisor who specializes in faith-based investing.
14: Find a CKA.com is that website. Folks, at the end of the day, our portfolios are more than accounts. They're opportunities to participate in God's redemptive work in the world. Luke, thanks so much for your time today.
10: Thank you, Rob. Happy to share.
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0: ever. What are the chances that it would only show up on one of the credit bureaus and not the other two?
1: Yeah, actually pretty good, because it really just depends upon which bureaus that particular company reports to. And so not all creditors report to all three bureaus. So, you know, it very well could just only be on one, which is why over the course of a year, you really do need to be pulling, the reports from all three bureaus. Annualcreditreport.com will let you do that. And, you know, you may see one on one and not on the other two. You know, some only report to one bureau, some report to two, but not the third. And so you're not going to get that complete picture unless you have all three.
0: Oh, okay. Because every time I've checked mine of the three, I can't recall ever finding an account on one that isn't on the other two. And I'm thinking with computers and everything that they do a lot of data sharing just for their own mutual benefit. But apparently that's not the case. And I got spoiled during COVID when you could go pull your credit report every day. And now we're apparently back to this 1 year thing. And I'm going back to my 4 month staggering. So I have a little more, you know, radar, so to speak, throughout the year.
1: Yeah, exactly right. And that's a good point. I'm glad you brought that up, Paul. What Paul's referring to, folks, is at annualcreditreport.com, if you can get one per year free, if you pull one of them every 4 months, you know, then over the course of a year, you'll get all three. And you're right. In most cases, you're going to see them, you know, by having one report, you're going to see everything, but you can't take that for granted. So ultimately, you need to have all three to have true visibility. Thanks for calling. To Georgia, Rob, go ahead.
2: Hey, Rob, how you doing?
1: I'm doing great. Thanks for your call today.
2: Hey, so I'm calling for a friend of mine from high school. She's going to be 62 in July, and she wants to retire early because of health reasons. And I think she's misreading into the .gov for Social Security. She thinks that because her husband still has an annual salary of about $60,000 a year, that there was going to be a penalty of 85% off of her Social Security because he's still working. I said, I don't think that's true, but I'm going to call my buddy Rob and see what he thinks.
1: Got it. So, yeah, let me just make sure I have the details here. Her husband is still working and plans to for some time, and she's wondering, by taking hers early, he's not looking at taking his early, will that impact her benefit? Is that right?
2: Yes.
1: It certainly could. There would be essentially two kinds of reductions that we'd be looking at here. So full retirement age matters. So for someone who's about to be 62, if she takes that early benefit, she's going to get a permanent reduction on her Social Security because she's taking it early. That will be about 30% below what she would get at full retirement age, and that's permanent. There's a second reduction that would likely be coming, and that's based on the earnings limit. Because if she is under a full retirement age, there is an earnings limit that, you know, she and her husband together, if they're earning more than that, you know, would play into this. Do you have any idea what the salary is?
2: Yeah, it's about $60,000, $62,000 a year, something like that.
1: Okay, got it. Yeah. So in this case, you know, his income doesn't affect her earnings limit, even if they file taxes jointly. The earnings limit only looks at the income of the person receiving Social Security. So that's not going to be an issue. And if he's not taking his early, then that's not going to affect him. So the only thing she would have is that permanent reduction of about 30% because she's taking it at 62 rather than waiting until 67.
2: Right. Okay. I totally understand that. He's only 58, so he's got a long ways to go. One last question. Does she qualify for the tax exemption for 26, 27, 28?
1: Yeah. So what did you say her age was?
2: She's going to be 62 in July.
1: Okay. Yes. So the new exemption that you've been hearing a lot about, being 62 doesn't necessarily qualify someone for that senior tax deduction. So the most federal tax benefits for seniors begin at 65, not 60.

0: 62. If that's what you're referring to, that additional standard deduction for seniors is 65 and older, and that's $1,650 per spouse for married couples.
1: Right. Well, you answered all the questions, and I knew I was right when I told her last night that I'll check with Rob, but I think I'm right about this.
0: All right, very good. Yeah, if she has further questions, tell her to reach out. We'd be delighted to talk to her. But yeah, if she's not going to continue working, there's not that additional reduction that would be in play there. Hey, thanks for your call today, Rob. Call anytime. All right, let's head to Texas. Lynette, thanks for your patience. Go ahead.
2: Hi there. I was wondering why, if you bought a car and your note was for 4 years, if you paid it off within 14 months, why your credit score goes down about maybe 38 points.
0: Yeah, that can be frustrating. And it's actually pretty common when a loan is paid off, especially when it's paid off early. When the car loan was paid off, that account was closed, which reduces the number of active credit accounts. And the credit scoring models like to see active accounts with payment history. So your credit mix, which is one of the five drivers of your score, changed. You didn't do anything wrong. Yeah, actually, it was a good thing. It just changed your credit mix, and you have now less active accounts with history. Also we see that the credit score rewards those who have different credit types. So a car loan is what's called an installment loan, whereas a credit card is a revolving account. And so if you have mainly credit cards now, your credit mix, by eliminating this installment loan, because now it's no longer active, your credit mix has become less diverse, let's say, which can temporarily lower your score. Also, the average age of active accounts matters, and that changed it. Now, the reason it's temporary is because, you know, usually your credit score will stabilize. And even though the loan is closed, the on-time payment history stays on your credit report for up to 10 years, which continues to help your score. So I would just say it's nothing to be concerned about. It's probably temporary, but it does happen, and it's for the reasons that I mentioned. Does that make sense?
2: Yep, it sure does. So I don't need to go buy another car.
0: No, please don't.
2: Okay.
0: Thank you very much. You are so welcome. Thanks for your call today. That's going to do it for us. So thankful to have you along with us today on Faith and Finance. I'm Rob West. A big thanks to my team today, Pat, Sandy, Devin, Jim. Couldn't do it without them. And everybody here at FaithFi that makes this happen. We'll see you next time. Bye-bye.
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5: 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Come.

0: Welcome to Messianic Minutes. I'm Jeffrey D. Miller.
1: Shalom Chaverim. That means hello to you, my friends. This is Rabbi Ted Simon.
0: So we're talking about these civil holidays that are really important in Israel that have been celebrated just in the past couple of weeks. One of those is their Memorial Day. You know, the Memorial Day in the United States is a very touching and deep-seated remembrance. It goes back a long time, even to World War II, for example, where there were tons of people killed, and there are still relatives of those around, the Korean War, Vietnam War. But in Israel, it's even more poignant because of the constant conflict.
1: Constant conflict that only goes back, now I'm saying only to 1948. Many of our listeners weren't quite born then. Jeff, you and I happen to be about that age. We were born right around the time of the establishment of the State of Israel.
0: Yeah, I always tell people I'm older than Israel.
1: But Israel was birthed out of a fight.
0: Modern-day Israel.
1: Yeah, modern-day Israel. I mean, the United Nations partitioned the land. Jewish people said, great, we'll take whatever you give us. And all seven Arab nations surrounding Israel, including Iran, by the way, attacked Israel and tried to wipe it out right at its birth. Mm-hmm. And many soldiers fell, and then many soldiers fell during the other wars that Israel has had. And many people have also died in terrorist attack in Israel itself.
0: Yeah, in fact, they changed several years ago. They changed the Memorial Day, which incidentally we call Yom HaZikaron.
1: Day of Remembrance.
0: Which is what Memorial Day is. And Memorial Day, remembering, memory, memorial. The day is for fallen soldiers of the wars of Israel and victims of actions of terrorism. And because they got the vision, it's pretty clear. The people who die from terrorism are heroes in their own right, even though they may not have done anything heroic. They stayed in the land and lived in the land, even despite the terrorist activity.
1: Yeah, just staying in the land of Israel, especially during the early years, and even now during this war with Iran, it takes courage. It takes courage to be there. And unfortunately, some of the people staying there were killed by terrorists over the years.
0: Yeah, and in particular, recently, October 7th of the attack from Hamas, you know, the number, what was it, 1,100, 1,200, roughly? Friends, think about that, how many people that is. That's more than your people live on your whole block. That's a lot of people.
1: And, you know,
0: slaughtered.
1: Proportionately to the United States, that would be tens of thousands of people. So for a small country like Israel, everybody knows somebody who died in the war or who was killed by a terrorist attack.
0: Yes. And so how poignant with ongoing conflict and ongoing terrorism is the Memorial Day, which was already celebrated a couple of weeks ago in Israel. And I say, I believe it's much more meaningful to the people of Israel than our Memorial Day is to us. Certainly those who lost loved ones in wars in the United States, it touches them. But as a nation, Israel is much more involved in a Memorial Day than we are here in the United States.
1: Yeah, definitely. There's much more to the Israeli commemoration. I won't even say celebration, commemoration of Memorial Day than we normally ascribe to it here in this United States.
0: Hey, friends, we're Messianic Minutes.
1: Yep, messianicminutes.com.
0: Yivarechecha Adonai v'yishmerecha v'shem Yeshua Mashiachinu.
1: May the Lord bless and keep you in the name of Jesus.

0: Hello, my name is Jimmy, and I'm from Ashland. I love all the messages, especially like listening to Janet Parshall, also all the different sermons that are around. It's just another outreach. It helps people to hear the good news of Jesus Christ. It's just another avenue of sharing the gospel.
1: Hey, I really like listening to WLUJ. My wife and I have listened to it over the years now, and we get so much enjoyment from it. But no matter where you're at, the music or the preaching, you're going to come away lifted and inspired.
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3: Now, so often when we pray this way, Lord, if it is your will. You ever pray that way? Lord, if it is your will, do this. Lord, if it is your will, do that. Lord, if it's your will, heal. Lord, if it's your will, show us what to do. Lord, if it's your will, keep us safe. If it is your will. Now, if you don't know the will of God, that's a good way to pray. But that's not the best way to pray. The best way to pray is saying, Lord, this is your will. And I thank you for it, and I stand on it.
2: Welcome to Love Worth Finding, featuring the dynamic insights of acclaimed pastor and Bible teacher, Adrian Rogers. This month, we've learned about the Old Testament prophets and men of God who held fast to their faith and obeyed God's will for their lives. Today, we're reminded of the legacy of Abraham, who was called by God in his old age and became a champion of the faith. Abraham's example gives us six principles to fortify our faith. If you have your Bible, turn to Hebrews chapter 11, look at verse 8, as Adrian Rogers shares six principles to fortify faith.
3: Would you take the precious Word of God and find Hebrews chapter 11? In a moment, we're going to take up our reading in verse 8. Charles Haddon Spurgeon said, "Little faith will bring your soul to heaven, but great faith will bring heaven to your soul." How would you like to have great faith? I trust that's what you want. And when you came to Jesus Christ, God enrolled you in the school of faith. Life is the classroom. The Bible is the textbook. The prophets and the apostles are the professors, and Abraham would have to be the dean in the school of faith. We're going to learn about Abraham. Abraham, a great man. His name has been known through the centuries. He's called the father of them that believe. And most of this 11th chapter of Hebrews that speaks of champions of the faith is given over to the life of this man, Abraham. Let's look in Hebrews 11, beginning in verse 8. By faith, Abraham, when he was called to go out into a place which he should after receive for an inheritance, obeyed. And he went out, not knowing whither he went. By faith, he sojourned in the land of promise, as in a strange country, dwelling in tabernacles with Isaac and Jacob, the heirs with him of the same promise. For he looked for a city which hath foundations, whose builder and maker is God. Through faith also Sarah herself received strength to conceive seed, and she was delivered of a child when she was past age, because she judged him faithful who had promised. And therefore sprang there even of one of him as good as dead, so many as the stars of the sky in multitude, and as the sand which is by the seashore innumerable. These all died in faith, not having received the promises, but having seen them afar off, and were persuaded of them, and embraced them, and confessed that they were strangers and pilgrims on the earth. Now I'm going to stop the reading right there, except to also reference to you Romans chapter 4 and verse 11, which calls Abraham the father of all them that believe. So Abraham has more or less cornered the market when it comes to teaching faith. I cannot emphasize enough the importance of faith. We're not talking about something that is incidental. Remember that Hebrews 11:6 says, without faith, it is impossible to please God. Without faith, it is impossible to please Him. Now you want to please God, don't you? I've told you before, if you please God, it doesn't matter whom you displease. And if you displease God, it doesn't matter whom you please. And there is no way to please God without faith. We're not talking to you about things that are incidental. Faith is the mark of a Christian. Christians were called believers before they were called Christians. It is our chief duty to believe God. John chapter 6, verse 29, Jesus answered and said unto them, "This is the work of God, that ye believe on Him whom He has sent." You want to serve God? It's your chief duty is to believe Him. The supreme evil is unbelief. The greatest sin is not murder, rape, arson, pillage, tyranny. The greatest sin is the sin of unbelief. When the Holy Spirit of God comes into the world, He comes into the world to convince men of sin because they believe not. The reason that men are lost, doomed, damned, and go to hell is not because of some sin that they have committed. It is because they will not believe. The Bible says in John 3, verse 18, "He that believeth on Him is not condemned, but he that believeth not is condemned already, because he hath not believed in the name of the only begotten Son of God." Unbelief is the source of all other sins. Eve sinned in the Garden of Eden. Adam sinned in the Garden of Eden because they did not believe in Him. The Christian life, according to Hebrews chapter 10 and verse 38, is to be lived by faith. The Bible says, "The just shall live by faith." I am telling you that without faith, it's impossible to please God. You will never, no, never, no, never, ever succeed in your Christian life without believing God. And that is the reason that we're in these studies, champions of faith. Now, Abraham was a pagan. I mean, an absolute pagan, an idolater. He lived in a place called Ur of the Chaldees when God spoke to him, when God met him, when he himself enrolled in the school of faith. 2,000 years before Christ. He was a pagan, and furthermore, listen, he was 75 years of age when he enrolled in school. Now, don't you tell me that you're too evil, and don't you tell me that you're too old. Today, if Abraham became the father of them that believe, can you not step into this wonderful, glorious life of faith? Indeed you can. Think of it. A man over 70 years of age. He's in a strange land. He's settled there. He has a beautiful wife. He has a business. He has kinfolks. He leaves it all, as we're going to see, to go to a country he has never seen. And he's marching under sealed orders, as we're going to see. God doesn't tell him where he's going to go. God doesn't tell him how long it's going to take him to get there. God doesn't tell him what he's going to do when he gets there, how long he's going to stay there, or what's going to happen to him. God just says, get up and go. And he left, enrolled himself in a school of faith. And the scripture that we read said that Abraham and Sarah were strangers and pilgrims in the land of Canaan. Now, so are we. Abraham was not a fugitive. He was not running away from home. Abraham was not a vagabond. He was not looking for home. He was a stranger away from home, and he was a pilgrim headed home. And that's what we're going to learn about him, because what was true about Abraham is not mere history. Friend, it is written for our sake. Why do you think God put this here in the 11th chapter of Hebrews, except to be an inspiration, an informational tool to you? Now, I want us to learn six powerful principles. And I pray God the Holy Spirit will write them on your heart. They're going to come right out of this passage of Scripture to help you to have that dynamic faith that will bring heaven to your soul. First principle is the voice principle. We must hear God. Now look, if you will, in verse 8. By faith Abraham, when he was called to go out into a place which he should after receive for an inheritance, obeyed, and he went out, not knowing whither he went. The operative phrase here is, he heard the voice of God. He was called. Remember our scripture that we come back to over and over again in Romans 10, 17, faith comes by hearing, and hearing by the Word of God. There is the voice principle. You must hear God. If you read the story of Abraham in the book of Genesis, you'll read a phrase that will come over and over and over and over again, the Word of the Lord came to him. Let's just take a significant passage. Take your Bibles now, put your bookmark there in Hebrews 11, and then go all the way back to the first book of the Bible. Bible and go back, if you will, to Genesis chapter 12, and let's find what the writer of Hebrews is talking about. I want you to notice now how God comes to Abraham. This is Genesis chapter 12, and we're going to read the first three verses. Now, the Lord had said unto Abraham, there it is. The Lord had said unto Abraham, get thee out of thy country and from thy kindred and from thy father's house into a land. I want you to pay attention now and get ready. I'm going to give you four I wills. Four times God says, I will, and I want you to listen to it. He says, now get thee out and from thy father's house into a land that I will show thee, and I will make thee a great nation, and I will bless thee and make thy name great, and thou shalt be a blessing, and I will bless them that bless thee and curse him that curseth thee, and in thee shall all the families of the earth be blessed. Now, here's the voice. He hears the voice of God, and God says, I will, I will, I will, I will. That's the root of faith. That's where faith comes from. Now, that's in Genesis chapter 12. If you were to go back to chapter 11, in contradistinction, you would find the people who tried to build a massive tower to heaven called the Tower of Babel. And I want you to notice the difference between Genesis 11, 1 through 4, and Genesis 12, 1 through 3. Now go to Genesis 11, verses 1 through 4. And the earth was of one language and of one speech, and it came to pass as they journeyed from the east that they found a plain in the land of Shinar, and by the way, that's Babylon, and dwelt there, and by the way, Babylon is Iraq, and dwelt there. And they said one to another, go to, now watch this, let us. Now if you don't mind marking your Bible, just mark, let us make brick and burn them thoroughly. And they had brick for stone, and slime had they for mortar. And they said, go to, let us, underscore that again, let us build us a city and a tower whose top may reach unto heaven. Now watch this, and let us make us a name, lest we be scattered abroad upon the face of the whole earth. Now, can you compare that? Compare Genesis chapter 11, 1 through 4, with Genesis 12, 1 through 3. In Genesis 12, God says, I will, I will, I will, I will. In Genesis 11, man says, let us, let us, let us. Let us make us a name. God said, Abraham, I will make your name great. These people were going to make themselves a name. Anybody know one of their names? We all know the name of Abraham because God said to Abraham, I will make your name great. Now, listen, there's the voice principle. Comes the question, big question, how can we hear the voice of God? That's what most of us are asking. You keep saying, Pastor, I've got to hear the voice of God. I want to know how to hear the voice of God. How can I, a mortal, say, this is the will of God, and therefore I'm going to believe God. Now, so often when we pray this way, Lord, if it is your will, you ever pray that way? Lord, if it is your will, do this. Lord, if it is your will, do that. Lord, if it's your will, heal. Lord, if it's your will, show us what to do. Lord, if it's your will, keep us safe, if it is your will. Now, if you don't know the will of God, that's a good way to pray. But that's not the best way to pray. The best way to pray is saying, Lord, this is your will, and I thank you for it, and I stand on it. You see, put in your margin, 1 John chapter 5, verse 14, and this is the confidence that we have in Him. If we ask Him anything according to His will, He heareth us. Do you have the confidence to say, God, this is your will? I have confidence. That's where great faith comes. Great faith does not come from guessing at the will of God. Well, you say, Pastor Rogers, how then can I hear the voice of God? Well, we're going to have to admit something, first of all, that Abraham heard the voice of God in a way that none of us have ever heard the voice of God. At least I don't think we have. I never have. God appeared to him and spoke to him. God appeared to Abraham and spoke to Abraham. He appeared obviously through an angel, the angel of Jehovah, but the Lord appeared to him. Genesis chapter 12 and verse 7, at the Lord appeared to Abram. His name was called Abram then, and said unto thy seed, will I give this land? And there builded he an altar unto the Lord who appeared to him. God never appeared to me like that. Or, for example, Moses. God spoke to Moses out of a burning bush. I've never seen a burning bush, and at least not one that burned supernaturally like that. God spoke to Moses supernaturally. I read in the Bible that God spoke to Saul, who became the Apostle Paul, is on the road to Damascus to put Christians to death. And the Lord appears to him in a vision, a brightness above the noonday sun, a voice from heaven. I've never heard that. I've never seen that. Simon Peter in the Bible is on a rooftop. An angel comes to him. He has a vision. All of these people have heard the Word of God in a supernatural way. Is that what we're waiting on today? No. That is not the norm for us today. Does that mean we cannot hear the voice of God? No. Does that mean that we are less? No, it means that we're more. Do we have less advantage? We have greater advantage. Don't miss this now. To know God, to know the will of God, we have the greater advantage. Hebrews chapter 1, verses 1 and 2. God, who at sundry times, that means various times, and in divers manners, different kinds of ways, spake in times past unto the fathers by the prophets, hath in these last days spoken unto us by his Son, whom he hath appointed heir of all things, by whom also he made the world. Well, how does God speak to us by his Son? The Bible teaches that we have two things, or really three things. We have the written Word of God, we have the mind of Christ, and we have the guidance of the Holy Spirit. Now, that does not make us lesser than these Old Testament characters. That is a greater advantage. Now, these Old Testament characters, before they had the Bible, before they knew what we know by the indwelling of the Holy Spirit, they had to wait for God to break in with some open revelation, some vision, some ecstasy. We don't have to do that. Friend, I can open the Bible and hear the inspired, infallible, inerrant Word of God. Don't let that go past. When I was born again, regenerated, I received what the Bible calls the mind of Christ. 1 Corinthians chapter 2, verses 14 and following. But the natural man, that is the unsaved man, receiveth not the things of the Spirit of God, for they are foolishness unto him, neither can he know them, because they are spiritually discerned. But he that is spiritual judgeth all things. That means he weighs things and makes appropriate decisions. Yet himself is judged of no man. That is, people can't understand us. We understand them. For who hath known the mind of the Lord, that he may instruct him? But we have the mind of Christ. Don't just miss that by nonchalance. We have the inspired, inerrant, written Word of God, and we have the mind of Christ. How can I know the will of God? Friend, when my heart is clean, my motive is clear, and I'm walking in the Spirit, I can assume that what I think and what I desire is the will of God. I can just assume it. You say, that's arrogance. No, it's not. You see, the devil wants to put us under some sort of a pall, some sort of an idea that we couldn't possibly know the will of God. Of course we can know the will of God. That ought to be the normal condition, that we know the will of God. You say, well, what if I say to do something that's outside the will of God? The Holy Spirit will blow the whistle. He'll blow the whistle. He'll say, that's wrong. You sin. Get back in bounds. If you're walking in the Spirit, friend, you will know when the Holy Spirit of God blows the whistle on you. And suppose you're in the Spirit and there's no sin, but God has a different plan for you. Then God will show you. God will turn you around. Paul is saved to go into Bithynia, but the Spirit forbade him. And he heard a voice from Macedonia. But friend, we can walk in the Lord. It is honoring to God to believe him and to live in confidence. Now, if you're in doubt about something, wait on God. Don't run ahead of God. The Bible says in Proverbs chapter 4, verse 18, but the path of the just is as the shining light that shineth more and more unto the perfect day. It may be dark, and then it's gray dawn, and then there's deep shadows, but colors appear, and then finally it's high noon, and you say, Lord, this is the will of God. If there's something you're wondering about, you're thinking God is speaking to you, say, Lord, if this is you speaking, just keep speaking. Confirm it in my heart. That's the way God called me into the ministry. God, do you want me to preach? Lord, I think you want me to preach. Lord, if you don't want me to preach, you better let me know. Lord, you want me to preach. Now, that took place over almost a year. The path of the just is as a shining light that shineth more and more into a perfect day. What is the first principle of these principles? It is the voice principle. You must hear from God. The word of the Lord came to Abraham, and God will speak to you. God is speaking to you. And before you're saying, well, I don't know the will of God, let me ask you this question. Are you living by what you already know in the Bible? If you're not and you're asking God to guide you, you're a big hypocrite. Why should God give you more light when you're not obeying the revealed Word of God that's right here in this book? Think about it. There is the voice principle. We have something better than Abraham. Abraham did not have the revealed Word of God like we have here. Now, number two, there, the second principle is what I want to call the venture principle. Not only must you hear God, you must obey what you know. Now look again in verse 8. By faith Abraham, when he was called to go out into a place which he should after receive for an inheritance, here's the operative word now, obeyed. And he went out, not knowing whither he went. He heard and he obeyed. Now he didn't know where it was going to end. That was none of his business. Our responsibility is not to totally understand, but to readily obey. Now remember, he was leaving all that he knew and all that he loved and was going out in sheer obedience. Let me give you a testimony. A little more than 30 years ago, a pulpit committee from this church spoke to me about coming to be your pastor. I was pastor, and Brother Jim Whitmire and myself were on the staff down in Florida at a very wonderful church, a growing church, a loving church, a happy church. But business, our responsibility is not to totally understand, but to readily obey. Now remember, he was leaving all that he knew and all that he loved and was going out in sheer

0: obedience. Let me give you a testimony. A little more than 30 years ago, a pulpit committee from this church spoke to me about coming to be your pastor. I was pastor, and Brother Jim Whitmire and myself were on the staff down in Florida at a very wonderful church, a growing church, a loving church, a happy church. But your pulpit committee came and began to speak to me about coming to this church. Now, we did not want to come to Memphis, Tennessee. I did not want to come to Bellevue Church. Nothing negative about Memphis, nothing negative about Bellevue. I was just happy where I was and felt that God was blessing, and He was blessing. And I could see no earthly reason except that as Joyce and I began to fast and pray and seek the face of God, God spoke to our inner being things that we did not understand. I could not see. I did not want to come to Bellevue Church. Nothing negative about Memphis, nothing negative about Bellevue. I was just happy where I was and felt that God was blessing, and He was blessing. And I could see no earthly reason except that as Joyce and I began to fast and pray and seek the face of God, God spoke to our inner being things that we did not understand. I could not have dared to believe what God was going to do here at Bellevue Church and let me be a part of it. I didn't know that. But I did know that in my inner person, as God spoke to me, as I understood the will of God, God said, go, and I am so glad we obeyed. I'm so glad that we listened. Now, folks, I don't know where you are right now, but you have to be willing when God speaks to obey, whether it makes sense to you or whether it doesn't make sense. Very frankly, coming up here made no sense to me, none whatsoever. But I was impelled in the Spirit to go. Now, friend, God gives you the choice. If you do not obey what you know, don't ask God for more light. God is not going to give it to you.
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3: Proverbs 3, verse 5 says, "Trust in the Lord with all your heart, and lean not on your own understanding." Stephen and Linda Foglesong from Astoria is dedicating this day of broadcasting on WLUJ in memory of their son Cole on his birthday. One of Stephen and Linda's favorite verses is Psalms 37.

4, delight yourself in the Lord, and he shall give you the desires of your heart. 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May God be glorified and lifted up.

0: With SRN News, I'm Keith Peters in Washington. President Trump is kicking off the busiest portion of his three-day visit to China. It's a trip that may end up focusing more on pageantry and symbolism than major bilateral breakthroughs. He's meeting with Chinese President Xi Jinping at the Great Hall of the People on Thursday. They'll have a formal bilateral discussion and later a state banquet. On Friday, the pair plans a working tea and lunch before Trump leaves Beijing. They're expected to talk about trade, U.S. relations with Taiwan, and the war in Iran, though neither side is promising major progress. An oncologist traveling on the cruise ship at the center of a hantavirus outbreak has been cleared to leave a special biocontainment unit in Nebraska, where he was the lone American placed in isolation after he helped care for fellow passengers. More details at SRNNews.com.
1: I went to the library, took my two little ones, walked in the door, and right in front of me, I'm not kidding, on a library card was the book How to Be Born Again by Billy Graham.
2: Books have a way of changing lives. Hi, I'm Mark Gothier with Crew and Making Your Life Count. For Dorla Schlitt, one library visit and a book by Billy Graham led her to Christ and to a lifelong passion for helping children understand God's Word.
1: Books have really played a part, a big part in my life. So I devoured that book, and God used it to bring me to a place of acknowledging my sin, knowing what he had done. And so I came to Christ, and then 6 months later, John came through his own experience. And I had friends in my hometown, and they kind of helped direct me to a Bible study and get myself a little more grounded in what God's Word said and what the Bible is about.
2: As Dorla studied the Bible and also saw Christ in the Old Testament, the scriptures came alive to her.
1: Both Old Testament and New Testament, because I grew up not knowing much about the Old Testament other than a few stories. I didn't see how anything was connected. And so that's what I did. 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And everyone loved it because I think a lot of us are in that similar situation. If we came to Christ later in life, a lot of things don't make sense. And I'm just thrilled that it will help younger people because they may be familiar with the stories and they'll grasp from it that God's Word is so good.
2: God's Word is powerful, and the stories we share can guide the next generation to Him. 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Learn more at crew.org/life.
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0: Listening to Truth for Life with Alistair Begg. We'll hear more tomorrow. As we study what the Bible says about God's design for family life, we have a visible, tangible testimony to the reality that we're not on earth by chance. God made us and gave us the gift of children and the family unit. But there are many who dispute this reality, claiming that science somehow disproves the existence of God. So today we're excited to offer you a free audiobook that looks at this claim from the perspective of a scientist. The book is called Can Science Explain Everything? And it's written by Oxford mathematician John Lennox. He unravels the scientific argument that life on Earth excludes God, and then he proves that scientific explanations align with what the Bible teaches more often than you might think. This is a helpful resource for bridging the gap with unbelievers. It explores creation versus the Big Bang theory, the age of the Earth, and the miracles performed by Jesus. And John Lennox doesn't take a combative stance. He simply lays out the evidence. And while he's a well-known scholar, he's written Can Science Explain Everything in a way that's easy to understand by walking you through his logic as if he's sitting across the table from you, having a conversation. If you've ever been challenged to clearly address the tension between faith and science, this is a great book to get you started. It's available today for free as a downloadable audiobook at truthforlife.org/science. 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Again, the link is truthforlife.org/science. I'm Bob Lapine. Thanks for listening. How can a husband love his wife in a way that glorifies God? We'll learn tomorrow from the perfect role model. The Bible teaching of Alistair Begg is furnished by Truth for Life, where the learning is for living.
1: We have found a priceless gift in you. 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
3: Lean in, friend, because you don't want to miss Johnny's story about her friend Dawn.
4: I met him years ago when I was speaking at his church in Colorado Springs. I was talking about our Wheels for the World outreach, you know, where we take wheelchairs and Bibles to needy disabled people overseas. At that time, some of our wheelchairs were being restored at a prison facility in Colorado. Well, Don is sitting there in the congregation listening to all of this, and he decides to get involved. He gets his adult Sunday school group to help raise funds to provide more tools and workbenches for the prisoners who are restoring our wheelchairs. He even digs in and helps bring the Wheels for the World restoration shop up to speed. From there, he helped us collect wheelchairs in his region, and then he decided that he could use his mechanical skills by serving on a Wheels for the World team to a developing nation. Well, he wrote me the other day, and he said, "Johnny," this is what he said, "having been on 7 trips for Wheels for the World, I have seen countless times how the gift of a pediatric wheelchair or an adult-sized one really touches a family. It's the gift that helps open their hearts to receive the gospel. They see firsthand how generous the God of the Bible really is. And I tell my friends that there are 5 wins in the Wheels ministry. 1, a chair is salvaged. 2, a prisoner has got purpose. 3, someone gets the gift of mobility that changes their life. 4, many people are opened to receiving Christ. And 5, the team that goes to a third world country has a totally new perspective on life and an appreciation for their blessings. No other mission effort that I know of does so many things with one item, a wheelchair." Well, you know, Don was just sitting there one Sunday morning in the church, and God spoke to his heart. Don's the kind of guy who, when he sees the need, can't wait to meet it. It's just like him. He saw that he could do something to help those prisoners do a better job of refurbishing our wheelchairs. Next thing you know, he's got his Sunday school involved. He's making a difference. Neither Don nor his Sunday school friends had much connection with prison ministry before, and they weren't particularly involved with disabled people in their church. But they saw they could do something. They could raise funds, they could donate tools, hammers, wrenches, make work tables, benches, and so much more. Of course, when you see a need and start meeting it, God opens your eyes, and you begin to see other needs, the need to collect wheelchairs, the need to minister to prisoners, and ultimately, the need to even serve on a Wheels for the World trip. Acts chapter 20, verse 35 says, "In all things I have shown you that by working hard in this way, we must help the weak and remember the words of the Lord Jesus, how he himself said, 'It is more blessed to give than to receive.'" That perfectly describes people like Don, who see a need and don't wait around for others to do it. No, they do it, and they get the blessing.
3: 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And I sure hope you will too. And if you'd like to serve on a Wheels team or help collect wheelchairs, then please visit our Wheels for the World page at johnnyandfriends.org. 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Find a need and then roll up your sleeves and meet it. And do it in the matchless name of Jesus Christ. God bless you today, friend, and thanks for listening.
5: 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But New Tribes Missions Associate Program let me use my skills for God. 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
6: We constantly ask God for what we already have. Have you noticed that? Because we don't know our resources. We go to God and we say, "Oh God, I need more love. I just want you to give me more love." And the Bible already says that the love of God is shed abroad in your heart. You say, "Well, what am I supposed to ask for?" James said, "Ask for wisdom." And wisdom's the sense not to ask for what you got.
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8: It's true in any professional sport. The athletes who enjoy the richest contracts are typically the best at what they do. They produce on the field, on the ice, on the court. They make few mistakes, and clearly they help their teams because of the skills they bring to the game. Now, compare that scenario to salvation. Frankly, there's nothing you bring to the game, so to speak. There's nothing that you or I or anyone can do to convince God to save us. So the question is, why did God choose to save certain sinners and not others? How do you explain this doctrine of election? And what's the connection between the doctrine of election and our spiritual riches? Keep those questions in mind as John MacArthur continues his study called Richer Than You Think. And now here's John with today's lesson.
6: In most of Paul's discussions of the church as the body of Christ, in most of his discussing that, he is referring to the present, here, and now operation of the church. But in the first chapter of Ephesians, he goes way back into eternity past and shows how God master planned the church as the body of Christ before the world began. So this is really a look way back before history. Look with me at verse 3 through verse 6a. There are six aspects of blessing in verse 3. Second element I see here in blessing is that God is also the blesser. He's not only the blessed, but the blesser. Who hath blessed? Who hath blessed? Where does all blessing come from? James put it this way, "Every good and perfect gift cometh down from the Father of lights, in whom there is no variableness, neither shadow of turning." Every good thing comes from God. You know, even when it looks bad, he makes it good, Romans 8:28. Now we know that all things work together for what? for good to them that love God and are called according to His purpose. God blesses because God is the source of every good thing. Get that in your mind, will you? God is not the source of some good things. He is the source of what? Every good thing. He made creation, made the entire thing, got all done, looked on it and said, it is what? Good. It's good. The bad things in this world come because man is a sinner. So we see that God is the blessed one and the blesser also. Who are the blessed? Right after the word blessed, it says us. That's us, folks. We're the blessed. In God's wonderful grace and His marvelous providence and His sovereign plan, He has chosen to bless us. Who are the blessed? Who are the us? Those who believe. Galatians chapter 3 in verse 9, it says, so then they who are of faith are. So we see that God is the blessed one and the blesser also. Who are the blessed? Right after the word blessed, it says us. That's us, folks. We're the blessed. In God's wonderful grace and His marvelous providence and His sovereign plan, He has chosen to bless us. Who are the blessed? Who are the us? Those who believe. Galatians chapter 3 in verse 9, it says, so then they who are of faith are blessed. They who are of faith are blessed. You see, it's we who, chosen by God, have believed in faith. We are the blessed. And I'm telling you, folks, when you start to think about how rich you are in Christ, it's really incredible. We are blessed beyond our imagination. Blessed. He lavishes good gifts on His children. When we bless God, we speak good of Him. When He blesses us, He does good to us. That's the difference. Our blessing is our words to Him. His blessing is His deeds to us. How much blessing does He give us? Look at the fourth element, the blessings themselves. It says, blessed us with all spiritual blessings. He blesses us with all that is possible to be dispensed to us through the agency of the Spirit of God. And you know, it's so ridiculous for Christians not to think they have any resources. You say, well, I don't know if I can really do that. Oh, yeah. I was studying Romans 8 one time and reading that text where he says, we know not what to pray for as we ought. You remember that one? So the Spirit makes intercession for us. You know, one of the things we do is we constantly ask God for what we already have. Have you noticed that? Because we don't know our resources. We go to God and we say, oh, God, I need more love. I just want You to give me more love. And the Bible already says that the love of God is shed abroad in your heart. You say, oh, don't need that. Lord, what I need is peace. I'm so distressed. And Jesus said when He left, my peace I leave with you, not as the world giveth, give I unto you. Never let your heart be troubled. Oh, I got that too? Right. Well, what I need joy. I'm unhappy. No, read John 15. He said that He was going to leave His joy in us, that our joy might be what? Full. Oh, I don't need that either? No. Well, I know what I need. I need strength. No. You can already do all things through Christ who already what? Strengthens you. You see, we spend a lot of time asking for what we got. You say, well, what am I supposed to ask for? James said, ask for wisdom, and wisdom's the sense not to ask for what you got. You see, God has already dispensed to us all spiritual blessing, all blessing connected to the Spirit. And people say, well, have you received the second blessing? I always say, yes. And the 5,000th, too. All when I received Christ, I received how many? All spiritual blessings. Look at 2 Peter chapter 1 for a minute. It says this in verse 3, according as His divine power. Now there's the source, people. His divine power hath, past tense, given us all things that pertain unto life and godliness. You see, He's already given us all things that pertain to life and godliness. There is no missing ingredient. The Blessed One is the blesser who has blessed us with everything we need. All the resources are there. They're all there. And in Philippians 1:19,

0: Is that you, Elenka?
1: Yeah, Mama.
0: How was school today, dear?
1: Not too good, Mama.
0: What happened? Did anything go wrong?
1: Oh, Mama, it's so hard with Papa gone.
0: Oh, I know, dear.
1: How long has he been gone?
0: Oh, it has been a year now.
1: It seems so much longer. When will he come home, Mama?
0: Oh, we do not know. That is in the Lord's hands.
1: Oh, Mama, there are times when I really do not know what to do.
0: What happened, Elenka? Here, sit down and tell me.
1: My teacher, she is very angry with me.
0: But I thought she liked you.
1: She did until today.
0: Did you do something to anger her?
1: I just don't know. I did what I thought was the right thing, and she became very angry.
0: What did you do?
1: Today was the day we were to join pioneers.
0: The communist youth.
1: Yeah, and there was a big celebration. All of the school officials were there. We all had to line up. And one by one, we were given red scarves to wear. I didn't want to join. I didn't want to wear a red scarf.
0: Well, what did you do?
1: Well, I kept moving farther and farther back in the line until there was no place else to go. And finally, I came to the teacher. She told me what an honor it would be to wear the red scarf.
0: Oh, Elenka, Elenka, did you have to take the red scarf?
1: No. And that is why the teacher is angry with me. I told her I did not want to join the pioneers. Because I am a Christian, and the pioneers do not believe in God.
0: Oh, Elenka.
1: And I was the only one in the class who refused to join. And my teacher was very angry. And she shouted at me, and she said terrible things to me. Oh, Mama, did I do the right thing?
0: Elenka, Elenka, my brave, brave child. Of course you did the right thing. Now, do not feel badly because your teacher is angry with you. God is pleased. He is very pleased.
1: Is he, Mama? Is he really?
0: Of course he is, Elenka. Remember, your papa is suffering also in prison. Not because he has done anything wrong, but because men who do wrong do not want him around. Your papa's goodness makes them feel guilty.
1: Oh, Mama, it is so hard to tell right from wrong. I'm so glad that I have done right and that God is pleased.
0: And I am too, dear. Now, we will pray and ask the Lord to help you. And help you be nice to your teacher.
1: Yeah.
0: Prayer changes things. It can even change your teacher.

0: How is everything at the hall, Erna?
1: I do not know, Auntie. These are such difficult days. I do not know what we would have done if the Lord had not sent you along to help us. You have been so good to the children. Victor and Alenka and Helmut, oh, they all love you as though you were their real aunt. But Joseph in prison, they need another adult around. I am so involved in so many...
0: I know, Erna, dear. You do not have to explain. That's why I ask how things are at the hall. You have looked a bit worried lately.
1: It is so hard to know who to trust these days. And we don't know how soon the communists will take over the Salvation Army. We feel it must come, but we do not know when nor how. But there are signs, and we are preparing.
0: No? What kind of signs?
1: Do you know the man Stoller?
0: Oh, well, yeah, yeah. Isn't he the one who led Joseph to the Lord when he was a teenager?
1: Yeah, he is the one. Not long ago, he came to the hall wearing a badge of membership in the Communist Party.
0: Oh, how could he do that?
1: That is exactly what I asked him. After 30 years of faithful witness and service, he has turned his back on God and his family. Now he is causing trouble for us because of his cooperation with the secret police.
0: Well, is he the only one?
1: Oh, no. There was a young man, Sergeant Hasek. He seemed such a faithful worker. And he was so proud to carry our flag for us during the street meetings. But he wanted to be recognized and praised by the people.
0: And what has he done?
1: It is terrible. And the terrible thing about it is that those he sought to please turned on him. I caught him one day writing down the names of all of our workers from a list that we had placed on the bulletin board. When I confronted him about it, he quickly stuck the list in his pocket and he walked away.
0: Well, did he use the list?
1: Oh, yeah. He became a people's judge, and he won favor in the eyes of the secret police. He copied the names of all the church members of the Salvation Army, except his own, of course. And he turned the list over to the secret police.
0: What happened?
1: Oh, he was given a high position as a people's judge. But now they have discovered that he was once a part of the Salvation Army himself, and he has been taken before the party council and stripped of his position.
0: Erna, do you think these two men will cause trouble for you?
1: Oh, yeah. Already I'm being watched. My friends have to visit me in secret. Even Alenka, because she refused to join the pioneers, is suffering.
0: Alenka? But how?
1: She always had the highest grades in her class. Now she has the lowest, and she is not allowed to participate in extra activities or anything that could help her. She does not mind because she understands why it is happening. But still...
0: I know, dear. But the Lord is with us, and we are praying for you. You have so much to do now that even the janitor has gone.
1: I cannot blame him. He has a wife and a family. We will keep working until the Lord allows them to shut us down.

0: Please prepare to vacate this building. It is now the property of the communist government of Czechoslovakia. And you no longer are allowed to remain here.
1: But
2: we have come to close down the Salvation Army.
0: There. Now I have cut the telephone wires, and you can no longer communicate with your headquarters.
3: Give us all your keys so we can get into the offices.
2: It is the end of the month. You must finish your statement of accounts and hand over the cash balance.

0: Is this a complete statement of accounts?
1: Yeah.
0: Then we will leave. You have one more month to stay here. This will give the men who are staying in your shelter some time to find another place to live.
2: And you will serve without pay. It is your service to the communist government. Is that clear?
1: Quite clear. The Lord will provide for me and my children.
3: Then he'd better provide you with a place to stay, because after a month, you will not be allowed to remain in this building.
4: Dan, your fears have been substantiated.
1: Yeah. We have not quite a month to go yet. But in the midst of it all, the Lord has been caring for us.
4: How?
1: On the day before the Salvation Army was shut down throughout Czechoslovakia, Colonel Pivanka, he was led of the Lord to send a monthly paycheck to everyone in Czechoslovakia a day early. So even though the communists have taken all of our money, we still received another monthly check. The Lord provides for us a day at a time, praise his name.
4: That is the way we must learn to trust him. One day at a time. Perhaps the most difficult thing we have to do here is to shine as lights, as the Lord has commanded.
1: Yeah, by far that is the most difficult. When you do not know whom to trust, you never know when that light will be your undoing.
4: Remember the rest of the verse, in which the Lord commands us to shine as lights in a wicked and perverse generation. That is what we must keep in mind.

0: Mrs. Koppel?
1: Yeah?
0: Mrs. Koppel, my name is Vanis. We have never met, but I bring you greetings.
1: From whom?
0: From your husband, Joseph.
1: From Joseph? Oh, do come in, Mr. Vanis.
0: Thank you.
1: Oh, from Joseph. You have seen Joseph? Where is he? How is he? How did you find him?
0: Ben, Joseph is in a forced labor camp called Vakna. I was there as a civil worker, working along with the prisoners. This is how I met your husband.
1: But how is he? Is he well? I mean, how does he look? Oh, I'm sorry to ask so many questions.
0: Well,
1: but
0: yeah, he's quite all right, Mrs. Koppel. I understand. He is well, but he is suffering from hunger and cold.
1: Oh, poor Joseph.
0: The reason I stopped by, Mrs. Koppel, is to tell you that I would be traveling back to the camp. And Joseph asked me to tell you to send him some warm clothing and especially any heavy woolen things you might have. He does need them desperately.
1: Oh, of course I will send them. And some food also. Would you take it to him?
0: It would be a pleasure to help him, Mrs. Koppel. Such a fine man he is.
1: I'll fix you a cup of tea, Mr. Vanis. Then I'll get the things for you.
0: Please don't bother, Mrs. Koppel. I really must be on my way.
1: Then I will go get Joseph's things. I'll be only a moment.

0: Oh, Ern, so he was by to see you too. Oh, isn't it wonderful that we have found someone who has seen our husbands?
1: He visited you also?
0: Oh, yeah. I sent my husband a package of food. Mr. Holub sees my husband quite often and will also send greetings from me.
1: Who is Mr. Holub?
0: Oh, you know, you met him. I saw him leaving your house.
1: Oh, but that was Mr. Vanis.
0: Anna, where did he say he had seen your husband?
1: At Vanachta labor camp.
0: That is not what he told me. Oh, Arna, do you think...
1: Oh, how could it be? How could anyone be so cruel and deceitful?
2: May the Lord give us strength to take the abuses of the enemy. God told us to love our enemies and to pray for those who despitefully use us.

0: From the communist headquarters, I wonder. Let's see. As a family interfering with the communist program, you have to leave this apartment since the building is no longer the property of the Salvation Army. You will travel to Andelska, and there they'll find suitable housing for you and your children.
1: Lord, oh, this will be a long journey, and I must leave Alenka, Victor, and Helmut in Auntie's care. Please help us all during this time, and help me to find a suitable place for us to live. And Lord, you know I am tired and discouraged. I must rely upon your strength. But you have promised to give it. In the name of Jesus, I pray. Amen.
2: You have just heard Chapter 9 of In My Enemy's Camp, the story of Joseph Korbel. 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

What I'm about to tell you will literally change your life. If you're anything like me, you've probably had at least one relationship let you down, where it went south, when someone you loved and cared about decided to bail. Are you ready for a lasting relationship where there won't be any goodbyes? That's exactly what the Lord Jesus Christ wants to be for you. He promises this to those who belong to Him. Call 888-NEED-HIM to learn how to start that forever relationship.

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1: How do you do? Have you ever wandered through an old neighborhood once familiar but now made foreign by all kinds of change? With old landmarks gone, it's easy to feel confused and saddened, easy to get lost. Well, that happened to the two brothers in this story. Each experienced an identity crisis in life at about the same time, wondering, who am I? Where am I going, and why am I here? Each identified the answer in his own way when his heart and mind and life were unshackled. This is Unshackled, dramatizing true life stories that share the good news, produced in Chicago by Pacific Garden Mission. Nobody likes to admit defeat, not even street people who cannot provide the next meal or change of clothes, who have no place to sleep that's clean and safe. Many come to Pacific Garden Mission wanting to change their lives, but not knowing how. Folks at the old lighthouse know the answer, though, and are eager to share. They know that the first step is to admit defeat, to face the failures and ask for help in changing them. And help is given at the mission, with food, clothing, and a safe place to sleep, as well as medical and dental care, and all without charge. And those who want new life receive that too, as pastors bring light into the darkness, the truth that sets them free. Now for broadcast around the earth, here's program number 2455 in the series Unshackled, the program that makes you face yourself and think.
2: Rose, can you believe it?
3: No, I had no idea this would happen. Why didn't the doctor tell me we were having twins?
2: What'll we name them? The hospital needs to fill out the records.
3: I don't know. Where will we put them? We only have one baby bed.
2: We'll have to get another.
3: We'll have to get more of everything. Twice the diapers. Wait till Mom and Dad find out.
2: What about David? We talked about naming a boy David.
3: What about the middle name?
2: Oh, never mind a middle name. We'll use the initials.
3: We can name the other one Larry.
2: They look exactly alike, Rose. How will we tell them apart?
3: There has to be a way. We'll look for the differences.
1: The men in our story were born in the suburbs of Philadelphia in 1963. As twins, each struggled to achieve a sense of self, not an easy task when one is constantly mistaken for another. This is the first of a two-part story, the true story of David and Larry Silver. We'll let them tell how they were unshackled.
4: What's the most vivid memory you have from childhood, Dave?
5: Oh, well, climbing up Mom and Dad's dresser. When I got to the top, it started swaying and fell on top of me. As they rushed me out of the door to the hospital, I remember looking back and seeing you and Mike going barefoot in the snow to the neighbor's house.
4: That was your introduction to medicine, you clumsy oaf.
5: Sure was. After the doctor sewed me up, he asked if I could move my toes, and I said no. Mom burst into tears and ran out of the room. She thought I was paralyzed. I told the doctor no one had ever taught me to wiggle my toes. So he showed me how.
4: I remember being in kindergarten, and some kid bashed me over the head with a toy. I stood there bawling until you bashed him back. My protector. I hated it when they separated us in first grade.
5: It was a wise thing to do, though, Larry. Made us both more self-sufficient.
4: Yeah, but I was lost without my big brother.
5: Big brother? I'm all of 2 minutes older than you.
4: Hey, I remember Hebrew school. The firstborn has a lot more responsibility.
5: How can you remember Hebrew school? We didn't even finish after grandmother died.
4: Yeah. I remember Mom standing outside watching to make sure we went. Funny how time changes things. She's the one who later insisted that we be allowed to choose our own religion.
3: I'm going back to college to get my degree. I'd like to get involved in social work.
2: What about the boys?
3: What about them? They're big enough to take care of themselves when I'm gone.
2: Can't you wait till they have their bar mitzvah?
3: Oh.
2: We postponed it because of your mother's death. They need to finish that.
3: What's so important about a bar mitzvah?
2: It's part of our heritage, Rose.
3: Times change, and so do people. Look at our parents. They kept a kosher house. We don't bother.
2: Why do you argue about something so fundamental?
3: I'm not arguing, I'm discussing. All I'm saying is rituals don't a person make. What counts is how you live your life.
2: It's our traditions that make us what we are.
3: Ugh.
2: Jews keep Passover and other high holidays. Jewish boys are bar mitzvahed. Stephen was, and the other boys should be too.
3: Why? Why? We don't even bother to go to the synagogue anymore.
2: Because you're more interested in other faiths.
3: The Baha'i faith is really special. They seek peace and oneness with all mankind.
2: I wish you wouldn't take the boys with you.
3: It's part of their education. Why shouldn't they know about other beliefs?
2: I'm tired of arguing about it.
3: Why don't we leave it up to the boys whether or not they go through the bar mitzvah?
4: So we never had our bar mitzvah. Getting an education was always more important than religion. Maybe that's why Dad was a teacher. We were expected to excel, and did. I remember how we ran for office in the 8th grade. I conceded to let you run for president, Dave, while I ran for vice president. Then we got into music. You on guitar, me on the drums. That's when we began spending more time with the neighbors on the corner.
5: Hey, Larry. I'm learning to tell you two guys apart.
4: Hey, we may look alike, but inside, we're not at all the same. Dave's more quiet. He wants to be a doctor.
5: And you don't?
4: Nah. I like talking to people, though. Like your parents. They sure are easy to talk to.
5: Your folks seem really nice, too.
4: They quarrel a lot.
5: They probably need to get high. You ever tried pot, Larry?
4: No. My folks would have a fit.
5: I don't get high very often, but it's a lot of fun.
4: Hey, here comes Dave. Better not tell him about that. He's pretty straight.
3: Where have you boys been?
5: At the Stearns.
3: You spent the night there?
4: We always stay up late anyway, Mom. We were just talking.
3: Sandy, come here. I can't believe it.
5: Our grades are good. We're both in the top of our class.
3: I know your grades are good. I'm more concerned about other influences.
4: Oh, come on, Mom. They're Jewish, too. They think like we do.
3: Then what is there to talk about?
4: Are you kidding? We talk about everything. Jules and Dave and I are going to start a band.
3: Oh, Sandy! Sandy, I wish you'd come in here and act like a father. The boys need discipline.
2: Oh, what's the problem?
3: They're spending too much time at the neighbors and you don't even care. I get tired of being always the one who makes the rules. Tell them they should be home by midnight, even on weekends.
4: Oh, come on.
3: Why do I even bother? Nobody listens to me. Nobody cares what I say or do. I might as well move out.
4: Mom and Dad didn't realize we were avoiding the tension at home. Tension caused by arguments that came more often with Mom threatening to leave. I felt disillusioned with life. Began experimenting with alcohol and drugs. We formed our band, joining forces with another group to compete in the high school battle of the bands.
3: Larry, Dave said you won first place last night.
4: Yeah, isn't it great?
3: Yeah.
4: We did songs from the Rolling Stones, the Beatles, and a bunch of others.
3: I'm proud of you boys.
4: We're pretty good. Maybe we can cut a record someday. The Stearns think we can.
3: Never mind them. You get an education first. It's far more important.
4: Hey, there's a lot of money in the music business, Mom.
3: Why don't you call me Rose? You're old enough.
4: You'll always be Mom to me. But if that's what you want...
3: You know, I've always encouraged you boys to be open and honest with me, so please answer me truthfully, okay? Are you doing drugs?
4: I don't think Dave does, but I've dabbled in them a little now and then.
3: I was afraid of that. What is it about rock music? Sandy!
4: Hey, don't get uptight, Mom. It's just a social thing to do. So don't blame the music. There's no way I'd get addicted to that stuff.
3: Ha! That's what they all say. You get yourself into a drug rehabilitation group right away.
2: All right, what is it?
3: Our son is doing drugs.
4: Oh, that's absurd. I'm not a drug addict.
3: That's why you lost that job as a stock boy, isn't it?
4: No. I lost the job because I had a bad attitude.
3: Drugs do that. You're going to rehab, and that's final.
5: Hey, Larry. Are you still doing that drug rehab group?
4: Yeah, it's pitiful, man. I don't fit in at all.
5: What do?
4: They sit around and talk about their experiences. Most of those kids are neglected dropouts. And there I am.
6: Mr. Straight A Student, Vice President of the National Honor Society.
4: I really dig the heavy discussions, though. You should hear some of the stories they tell about abuse and drunken parents. What's happening to our world?
5: People just do their own thing these days, that's all.
4: Yeah, but look what they do to others in the process. I mean, those kids have no purpose in life. They just try one thing after the other.
5: You should talk, Larry.
4: Yeah, well, I haven't found my niche yet, but I have a purpose. I'm going to be a multimillionaire.
5: You and I were competing with each other a lot by then, Larry, and the mood at home didn't help. Once, when Mom told me she was going to divorce Dad, I ran outside crying to you for support, but you rejected me, calling me names. My heart hardened after that, and I resolved to never let myself be hurt like that again.
4: I guess I was in denial. I didn't want to see them split up either. I was hurting inside too, hoping it wasn't true, but it was.
2: Well, boys, I don't quite know how to tell you this.
4: Tell us what, Dad? What's wrong?
2: Your mother has left us.
5: What?
2: She packed her suitcase this morning and just left.
4: Where did she go? Why did she leave us?
2: She's staying with Aunt Evelyn.
5: Is she coming back?
2: I'm not sure. She hasn't been happy with many things for a while. She felt that we didn't assume enough responsibilities for household chores or really listen to her. We've talked about it, but I didn't think she'd really leave.
4: She used to talk with Dave and me, too. I didn't pay attention to what she was complaining about or her threats to leave. In fact, one day I got so angry that I just shouted at her and said, "Go ahead and leave."
5: What are we going to do, Dad? How can we manage without her?
2: We'll just have to work together. We'll manage somehow. Excuse me, boys. I need to be alone.
4: I can't believe Mom left us. Do you think she's coming back?
5: To tell you the truth, I don't much care anymore.
1: In a moment, we'll hear more about that from David and Larry Silver.
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5: I guess I was mostly angry when Mom and Dad split up, Larry. I just wanted to get away from the pain.
4: At least we didn't fall apart, you know, the way some kids do when their parents divorce.
5: Oh, I don't know about that. I remember how you tore up your speech in front of the National Honor Society Assembly.
4: I was just trying to make a point, Dave.
5: And when you went to that Christian college, were you just trying to make a point?
4: No, I was just trying to make tuition. And they gave me a scholarship.
5: I wasn't about to go to the same college you went to, so I was definitely making a point.
4: Yeah, our lives really began to diverge from then on.
5: Man, I guess so, Larry. I jumped right into the party scene at college.
6: Come on in and have a beer, Dave. It'll clear your mind.
5: Thanks, Dwayne. I needed that.
6: You've discovered my hideout.
5: The girls' room?
6: Where else? I'd live here if they'd let me.
5: I couldn't concentrate on the books if I lived here.
6: Who cares about books?
5: Do enough to get by is my motto. Otherwise, it's party time. I'd like to get into medical school, so I have to keep my grades up.
6: And you have to keep your reputation up, too, you know. Playboy extraordinaire.
5: You think that looks good on a resume, huh? The selection committee really goes for that.
6: Absolutely.
5: Hey, let's ditch these guys and go over to that frat house. There's a great party in progress.
4: Funny, Dave. While you took a dive into parties, I was hungry for intimate conversation. By then, I knew that alcohol and drugs were not the answer. Guess I was grappling with the meaning of life. I ended up having regular sessions with a counselor, just so I could have a mature discussion of life.
3: Larry, dreams can be a reflection of what's going on inside. Is that why you ask about dream interpretation?
4: I'm taking a class called Search for Self, and we were told to write down our dreams. I had this incredible one about Jesus, how I killed him with a spear and then went to pay my respects to his mother. I was afraid to face them, but they forgave me, and I received their forgiveness, humbly, which is not like me. Well, suddenly, I felt like Jesus, with his power. As I walked to a construction site, people flocked to me, realizing the power I had. Many lives were changed instantly.
3: Do you want to change your life?
4: I want to understand it more. I don't want to die without knowing why I lived.
3: You've mentioned death several times. I'm concerned that you may be contemplating suicide.
4: No way. No. It's just that, well, nothing is more important than knowing who we are and why we're here. And I'm no longer sure about the answers. I mean, I'm a Jew, and God gave me certain gifts. But why? What am I supposed to do with my life?
8: Hello?
9: Dave, what a racket, and there must be a party.
8: All the time, Larry. What's up?
9: I wanted to tell you about my new job. I'm a DJ on the weekends.
8: A DJ? On radio?
9: No, at special events. I spin records and entertain the crowd. I love it.
8: I'll bet you do. Does it pay well?
9: $40 an event.
8: Wow.
9: I think I found my niche. Man, how do you study with all that noise?
8: I don't.
9: I'm having a hard time concentrating myself. I met a girl who really turns me on.
8: Hey, be careful, Larry.
9: Hey, you too, big brother. Better find a quieter fraternity.
5: Larry was right, but I had already decided to join a different fraternity, one where I could study more, one that my friend Dwayne had joined. He had changed a lot during that first year, more considerate and joyful, and I was curious about his transformation. One day, he and another guy spoke at a meeting, proclaiming themselves to be Christians. They offered to discuss their decision with anyone who was interested, and I was.
10: I'm really glad you wanted to hear what we had to say, Dave.
5: You are so different, Dwayne. I was curious about the cause.
10: I discovered that the Bible is true.
5: What does the Bible have to say?
10: Well, God says in Romans chapter 3, verse 23, that we are all sinners and fall short of the glory of God.
5: I'm a sinner.
10: And sin separates man from God.
5: I feel separated from God. Are you going to tell me that Jesus is God? Because last year, I went to church with a girlfriend for the first time in my life, and I heard the pastor say, Jesus is Lord. I almost fell off the pew. I asked my friend if Lord meant God, but she didn't know.
10: That's what it means. Jesus Christ is God the Son, who came to die for our sins so we could be forgiven.
5: I sure never heard that in Hebrew school.
10: Did you ever read Psalm 118, verse 22?
5: No.
10: The stone which the builders refused is become the headstone of the corner. That stone is Jesus, the Rock of Ages. Isaiah chapter 53, verse 3 says, He is despised and rejected of men, a man of sorrows and acquainted with grief. And we hid, as it were, our faces from him. He was despised, and we esteemed him not.
5: You think that's Jesus?
10: Yes, it is. Galatians chapter 4, verses 4 and 5 tell us, But when the fullness of the time was come, God sent forth his Son, made of a woman, made under the law, to redeem them that were under the law, that we might receive the adoption of sons.
5: Oh, this is all new to me. I'll have to think about this and get back to you.
10: This is a life and death issue, Dave.
5: What they said was interesting, but I didn't dwell on it. I had more important things on my mind, like getting into medical school. As freshman year was ending, I interviewed for the position of resident assistant in the dorm. My room was next to the hall director, who had become a friend.
11: Hi, Dave. How's it going?
5: Great!
8: They offered me the assistant's job.
2: I know. I recommended it for the position, Dave. But I don't think you should accept it.
8: Why?
2: At closer observation, I think you'll do poorly.
8: Why do you say that?
2: I'll be honest with you, okay? You display a good deal of selfish behavior in the dorm, and you don't act as though you care for people.
8: Well, that's not what I wanted to hear, but I appreciate your honesty. I went back to my room and cried because he was right. No one had ever been honest enough to confront me on this, and I was determined to change. I started sophomore year, but my brother Larry did not.
9: I dropped out of school, Dave.
8: Why?
9: I wanted to work for a while, save up some money. Francie and I are living together.
8: Ah, I think you're making a big mistake, Larry. But who am I to give advice? I flunked 3 of my first 4 tests this semester.
9: Not a good trend, Dave. What seems to be the problem?
8: Well, the classes are getting tougher for one thing. Also, I'm not getting enough sleep at night.
9: Hey, blame the girlfriend.
8: Yeah. It's hard to say no, isn't it?
9: Hey, you have to decide what's more important, your girlfriend or your career. I made my choice.
8: Hey, what did her parents say about you two living together?
9: They didn't exactly give us their blessings, so I told them where to go.
8: Not a good trend, Larry.
9: Hey, it's my life, and I'll live it the way I want to.
8: Who was I to argue? I was making bad choices myself, and feeling guilty for it. Then, a crisis hit. After a day of exploring caves with other dorm students, I developed severe pain and needed emergency surgery. Dwayne came to visit me.
11: How are you doing, Dave?
8: Oh, much better. I wish I was in class instead of being in this hospital.
11: Can I bring you anything? I don't know if I can help you with your classes, but I'll do what I can.
8: I'm not sure what to do about my classes. I'll probably flunk.
11: Well, maybe I can get the lecture notes from somebody and bring them to you.
8: That's a lot to ask, but I'd appreciate it. I think God is punishing me for my immoral life.
11: God doesn't punish us, Dave. We punish ourselves when we don't live according to His laws.
8: I'm guilty of that for sure.
11: Start reading the Bible. It's your heritage. And God will help you see things in a different way.
8: Yeah, maybe I will.
11: There's a verse in the Psalms. I think it's the last one in chapter 5 that says, "For thou, Lord, wilt bless the righteous. With favor wilt thou compass him as with a shield." God loves you, Dave. Don't ever doubt that.
8: I really appreciate you stopping by, Dwayne. I was feeling kind of down.
11: When you're well enough, why don't you move into the fraternity house? I'd like to have you as a roommate. I've always liked you, and I think we could get along well together.
8: Are you sure you can put up with me?
11: Yeah, I'm sure. Say, what do you hear from your twin brother?
8: Not much. Larry's got a different job now and travels a lot.
12: I was selling family portraits, working 10 days in a department store and then moving on. Well, since I was away from home so much, the relationship with my girlfriend deteriorated.
9: Hello?
12: Hi, Dave. Are you back to normal now? Recovered from surgery and all?
9: I recovered, but my grades didn't. Final exams were a nightmare.
12: Yeah, you'd better get with the program if you want to get into medical school.
9: Hey, Dwayne and I are going to be roommates. He'll be a good influence on me.
12: Mr. Religious?
9: He's a good friend.
12: So,
9: what's happening with you?
12: Oh, I guess you haven't heard. I kicked my girlfriend out of the apartment.
9: One thing about you, Larry, is your subtlety.
12: Hey, she was fooling around with other guys when I was gone.
9: Must have been a bad scene.
12: Yeah, that's not the worst of it. Now I find out she's pregnant.
9: Whoa! How do you know it's yours?
12: Oh, I don't. But it might be, and I feel responsible for her, so I took her back in.
9: That's pretty heavy, Larry.
12: I can't believe I got myself into something like this.
9: Do the folks know?
12: Yeah. She told them before I had a chance to. I was really mad about that. She's just trying to manipulate me into marriage.
9: Are you gonna marry her?
12: No. But I want her out of my life.
9: Well, what about the baby?
12: She can just get an abortion.
9: Larry, are you sure you want to do that?
12: Yes.
9: Well, what if she refuses?
12: Then she's on her own.
9: Well, listening to you makes me want to clean up my own act.
12: I don't know about you, Dave, but my life is not going the way I thought it would.
9: Same here. My chances of getting into medical school now are slim to none. I wonder what we're doing wrong.
1: Next week, we'll hear the conclusion of Dave and Larry's story and how they resolve the crisis in their lives. Now, friend, you don't have to wait until then to learn for yourself the joy of salvation. Jesus came to give you new life. If you would like to receive the gift of life, you're invited to pray with us right now. Lord, I know that I'm lost in my sin, unable to save myself. I believe Jesus died on the cross to purchase my forgiveness. Lord, I want your gift of eternal life. There's nothing I can do to earn this gift. It's your grace alone that saves me. Lord Jesus, come into my heart and life. Help me to overcome any opposition to my new life in you. Thank you, God, for sending Jesus. If you prayed with us in faith, then according to John chapter 1, verse 12, you are now a child of God. But as many as received him, to them gave he power to become the sons of God, even to them that believe on his name.
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2: Scientists have discovered something in the human body, something that's been there all along, but even the most brilliant doctors had no idea. They've always believed and taught that there were two circulatory systems, and it turns out there's a third.

This is Haven Today. I'm David Wolin, and we're joined again by Tanita Maddox, an author of a fantastic book called What Gen Z Really Wants to Know About God. And we've been talking about this the last couple of days on Haven Today. And there's a part of the conversation that I'm really excited about that we haven't had a chance to get to. So that's where we'll go today. And Tanita, I'm actually going to flip to the end of your book and read this statement that I highlighted because it really stuck out to me. You were talking about the potential of Gen Z, reminding us that they are also created in the image of God, and you said this: the enemy focuses his attack on those he fears. And you said, I think there is something about Gen Z that scares the enemy.

0: Our hearts go out to parents Steve and Linda Foglesong from Astoria as they remember their son Cole on his birthday. The love and joy that Cole brought to family and friends will never be forgotten. It's devastating to hear news about the loss of a precious son or daughter, but Steve and Linda do not grieve without hope, as we serve a merciful God that welcomes into eternity all who love Him and know Jesus as Lord and Savior. Cole was a ray of light in this world and is greatly missed by many. Thanks, Steve and Linda, for dedicating this day in your son Cole's honor, helping all who listen to our broadcast know of God's love for them and their families. This is WLUJ, lifting high the name of Jesus.
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3: It's so funny because this morning I was getting in this rut in my mind. 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And instead of that, I chose to thank God for all the things that He had already provided. And it really did and does change the way we think and the way we look at the world.
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3: 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You have to choose it, even if you don't feel like it. Lord, thank you for my family. Lord, thank you for the things that you've provided. Lord, thank you for our kids, even though they're driving me crazy.
1: Yeah, so maybe pick one thing right here, right now. 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
7: Before you and I became a Christian, we would never have trusted Jesus as our Savior apart from the Holy Spirit, who was not on the inside of us, but rather from heaven, convicting us of our sin. What was He doing? He was showing us what we are like. He was showing us our sinfulness. He was showing us our separation from God. He was showing us our rebellion. He was showing us our pride. He was showing us our desperate need of forgiveness. He was showing us we needed Jesus Christ in our life.
8: Have you ever prayed, "Lord, I need help"? Well, for believers in Jesus, that cry never goes unnoticed. Today's edition of In Touch, the teaching ministry of Dr. Charles Stanley, reminds us that the Spirit is present and always available to assist you in every situation.
7: How many times in your Christian life have you said, "I need some help"?
9: I mean, Lord, I need some real help. How many of you ever felt that way? I need real help. Maybe it was a decision you were trying to make, or maybe it was something you had to do that you felt so inadequate about, or whatever the challenge may be. All of us have felt, not just once in a while, but many, many times, God, I need help. Well, the wonderful thing about needing help is that God's provided it. So what I would like to do is to take a few moments just to ask you to turn to John chapter 14, and I want us to look at this helper that God has given us because He knew you and I would never be able to live the Christian life, and so therefore He said He gave us a helper. And I want you to turn to the 14th chapter, and I want to take you through some verses here, and I just want to say one thing, in essence, and that's this. Every single one of us has an intimate, personal, omnipotent, available, ready, adequate, sufficient helper. I mean, He's instantaneously there every single time you and I have a need. Listen to what Jesus said. He said about Him in John chapter 14. He says, "And I will ask the Father, and He will give you another helper, Alos, just like Himself, that He may be with you forever." So He said, the Father is going to give us a helper. He's going to be like Jesus in the fact that He is deity. He says, and He will be with us for how long? How long is He going to be with us? Forever. That means whether it's morning, noon, and night, you and I have a personal helper who is the Holy Spirit living on the inside of us, and Jesus called Him a helper. So what I would like for us to do is I would just like for us to go through a few very simple things, because I just want to bring something to your attention, and sometimes it's so simple we forget it. I want us to see, just for a few moments, how does the Holy Spirit help us? He is given by the Father to us forever to live with us, to assist us. How does He help us? That is, what's He going to help us do? There's some very specific things He says in the Word. So the first thing I want you to notice, in the 16th chapter of John, the 8th verse, one of the first things He does is He helps us see ourselves just the way we are. And listen to what He says in this 7th verse. He says, "But I tell you the truth, it is to your advantage. It is expedient that I go away. For if I do not go away, the Helper shall not come to you, but if I go, I will send Him to you. When He comes, He will convict the world concerning sin, righteousness, and judgment." Now, it is the Holy Spirit who opens your eyes and mind and helps us to see us just like we are. Before you and I became a Christian, we would never have trusted Jesus as our Savior apart from the Holy Spirit, who was not on the inside of us, but rather from heaven, convicting us of our sin. What was He doing? He was showing us what we are like. He was showing us our sinfulness. He was showing us our separation from God. He was showing us our rebellion. He was showing us our pride. He was showing us our desperate need of forgiveness. He was showing us we needed Jesus Christ in our life. That's why He says, don't be conformed. Don't continue to be shaped by this world. But He says, rather being transformed by the renewing of your mind. What's the renewing of my mind? The renewing of my mind is this. As the Holy Spirit enlightens my thinking and shows me how to think. This is the way God thinks. This is the way I want you to think. By the renewing of your mind, He says, you and I transformed into the likeness of Jesus Christ. So one of the first ways He helps us is to show us what we are, to reveal ourselves to us. The second way He helps us is this. He shows us who Jesus is. Look, if you will, in the 15th chapter and the 26th verse, if you will, the 26th verse. He says, "And when the Helper comes, whom I will send to you from the Father," that is the Spirit of truth, "who proceeds from the Father, He will bear witness of me," Jesus said. He says, now, He's going to talk about me. How do we understand that Jesus Christ is the Son of God? It is the work of the Spirit. How do we know that you and I are followers of Jesus Christ and that we are the sons of God? How do we know that we have this relationship? He says, the Holy Spirit bears witness with your spirit and my spirit. That means the Holy Spirit is testifying continually to us that you and I are the sons of God. The Spirit of God doesn't send out conflicting messages. The Spirit of God sends out the truth. And the truth He sends out is always compatible with and in absolute perfect agreement with the Word of God. So one of the ways he helps us is to understand what we are like and who we are and our need. The second way he helps us is to understand who Jesus Christ is. He is the Son of God. He is the Messiah. He is our Savior. He is our Lord. He is the King of Kings. He is the Lord of Lords. He is the eternal judge. He is our intercessor. He is our great high priest. The Spirit of God is always magnifying and lifting up Jesus and glorifying him. That's the way he helps us. He helps me understand and see who Jesus is and how he is to be involved in our lives. Well, the third thing that I noticed here, as you just look through the scriptures and ask yourself the question, well, how is he going to help us? Well, one of the ways he helps us is this. He helps us do what God has called us to do. Now, his helping us isn't limited to preaching and teaching the Word of God or singing the gospel or serving in some fashion in the church. The helping work of the Holy Spirit reaches to every single aspect of our life. And I believe he is just as willing and ready to help a mother raise this precious little bundle of joy as he is to help someone preach the gospel. He is our helper. Remember, he was sent by the Father from heaven to assist us, help us, live on the inside of us, live through us, express through us the life of Christ, assist us in every single challenge that we have in life. He is there as our helper. You and I have the wonderful, matchless, awesome privilege that anytime we face anything, anywhere, under any circumstance, we know we have sovereignty. We have omnipotence, we have omniscience living on the inside of us, ready to equip us, ready to assist us, ready to stand, willing and ready and able to do through us whatever is required of us. You have the promise, God's divine promise, that the Spirit of God will be in you, with you, and upon you, assisting you to do well what you do, assisting you to live holy before Almighty God, assisting you in your witness, and assisting you that whatever you do, whether it is a student in school or maybe in some place of prominence, the Spirit of God is there as your personal assistant to help you do and do well to the glory of God. Because a job poorly done by a Christian is a horrible witness and a horrible testimony. So he helps me see myself as I am. He helps me see the Lord Jesus as he is, and he helps us to see, or rather to do, the things that God has called us to do. Now, one of the things he helps us to do is to understand the Word of God. Listen, there's not a single one of us can understand any of this apart from the Holy Spirit. Somebody says, well, I understood John 3:16 before I was saved. How much of it did you understand? Did you understand that his death was substitutionary? Did you understand that his death was vicarious? Did you understand that he was the lamb slain before the foundation of the world? Did you understand that you were chosen in him before the foundation of the world? And we could just go on and on and on and on in things that I know that you did not understand and could not understand apart from the ministry of the Holy Spirit. And that's why some of your friends, for example, who will open the Word of God, and you may be reading and saying, let me show you what God said to me. And they say, well, you know, I never saw that. I've been reading this for a long time. Why? Because you're open to the Spirit. You understand that apart from the ministry of the Holy Spirit, there is no understanding of the Word of God. He is the only ultimate teacher. Nobody can teach you apart from the Spirit of God. And the more that you and I walk in the Spirit and walk in obedience to Him, then the more the Spirit of God can give us enlightenment and understanding. And some things become very simple and clear and plain to us. It has nothing to do with education. It has to do with the Spirit of God unfolding the Word of God and doing what? Lifting out the truth. Now, listen, when the Spirit of God reveals the truth of God, He intends that you and I believe the Word of God and then do what? Apply it. Exactly right. Now, you want your understanding of the Word of God to increase? Apply the last thing He told you. I don't believe God just keeps giving us understanding of the things of God, giving us understanding of truth. If back here he says, now, here's what I want you to do. And you say, well, Lord, thank you very much. I'm going to pass that by, and I'm moving on up here in my growth. And God says, no, you're not. You may think you are, but right here's where you stop. Now, you can go on and you can serve. You can do a lot of things. But as far as your understanding of the ways of God, listen, the understanding of the ways of God is some of the most precious truth that God could possibly reveal. That is, you know what he's doing? He's letting us in on the inside of him, understanding how he thinks. These are the ways of God. You think God is going to cast his pearl, as he says, before swine? That is he just going to dump out these precious truths to people who say, well, I'm fulfilling my curiosity and I do like to know those things. God does not give us truth for consideration. He gives us truth for obedience. That's what God is up to, not fulfilling curiosity. The work of the Holy Spirit is not to satisfy my curiosity. The work of the Holy Spirit is to reveal truth in order that once that truth has been revealed, the next step is that I am willing to be obedient to the truth. And until I am, I cannot expect God to keep giving me deeper understanding of Himself. The fifth thing He helps us to do is He helps us to live the Christian life. Now, I want to put quotes around help here. When I say helps us live the Christian life, that's what most people would probably say. But I want to clarify what I mean by that. You'll recall, for example, Paul said, what I want to do, I find myself doing the very opposite. What I don't want to do, I find myself doing. Really struggling in his Christian life. Then Paul said, I've been crucified with Christ. Nevertheless, I live, yet not I, but now Christ lives in me. Listen to this. And the life which I now live, I live by the faith of the Son of God who loved me and gave himself for me. The Apostle Paul understood what it meant to be filled with the Holy Spirit. The Apostle Paul talked about the fruit of the Spirit. This Holy Spirit who lives within us, who is assisting us, what is He doing? The Holy Spirit doesn't help me to just live the Christian life in terms of, now do this, don't do that. The Holy Spirit on the inside of us, in essence, is doing what? He, as we surrender to Him, lives through us the very life of Jesus. Now, He will convict us and point out things in our life that are not right, things that are good, things we ought to be doing. But listen, the power to live the life, the strength to overcome sin, the power to say no, and the power to say yes is what? It is the release of the Spirit of God on the inside of us. The way He helps us in living our Christian life is to live it out through us. When the Spirit of God is helping us, when He's living through us the life of Christ, then what's my focus? Jesus. And so what happens is I yield to Him. The Spirit of God just naturally, normally lives His life through us. Well, we could say a lot about that. Let me move on to the next one. One of the things the Holy Spirit helps us to do, He helps us do something every single one of us desperately need. How many times have you said to Him, God, I don't know how to pray? You ever told Him that? Turn to Romans chapter 8. One of the helping works of the Holy Spirit. He says in verse 26, and in the same way, the Spirit, that is the Holy Spirit, also helps our weakness. We don't know how to pray as we should, but the Holy Spirit Himself intercedes for us with groanings too deep for words. And He who searches the hearts knows what is the mind of the Spirit, because He intercedes for the saints according to the will of God. What does He do? There are times when you and I get on our knees or get on our face before God, and some things I know exactly how to pray about. There's sometimes when I think, Lord, I don't even know how to ask You. I don't even know what to say, God. You say, well, you mean to tell me you don't know how to pray about some things? Absolutely. And if you're honest, so will you say the same thing. Sometimes there are people you don't know how to pray for them. Situations you think, God, now I have such little knowledge of what's going on. Lord, show me how to pray and show me what to ask. And sometimes even when you ask, He doesn't always give you the answer that immediately. But what does He say? He says, because you and I are weak and we have to deal with these weaknesses, the Spirit of God on the inside of us does what? He groans. He knew that you and I would face situations and circumstances in which we absolutely do not know how to pray. And so what happens? When we don't know how to pray, we don't have to be absolutely desolate and throw up our hands in despair. What do we need to do? We just thank Him, and sometimes I have to say, Holy Spirit, You do the praying. I don't even know how to pray, but I'm going to lie here. I'm going to sit here. I'm going to just kneel here until You finish. And what I've discovered is this: if I'll keep on praying, there will be a breakthrough. It's like all of a sudden, curtains pull back, then all of a sudden, what happens? What happens is the barrier's gone, and there he's been there all the time, listening and watching and covering you as you've prayed. You see, the reason our prayers are so weak is because we do them in our own strength. When I get on my face, I ask the Holy Spirit to sanctify me for this period of prayer. Set my mind and my heart away from everything but You, God. because all of us can be barraged with 1,000 things to think about. Sanctify me unto yourself during this time of prayer, shutting out everything. Spirit of God, I want you to pray through me. I don't know how to pray, or even if I do. Holy Spirit, I want you to guide my praying. If my praying gets off track, I know if I ask for something, Lord, you don't want me to have, you're going to ignore it anyway. When somebody says, oh, I'm afraid I asked for the wrong thing, don't you worry about it. Everybody in heaven isn't going to jump to all of our requests because we make them. But here's what will happen. When you and I are praying in the Spirit of God, that doesn't mean we're speaking in some unknown language. It means the Spirit of God is in such absolute control of our spirit, there'll be a sense of oneness in our prayer. There'll be a sense of harmony in our relationship with Him. And it may be that you may stop asking for what you've been asking for because the Spirit of God shows you that's not of Him. Or He may intensify what you've asked for because that is of Him. The Spirit of God is our helper. And you know what? It's like when you and I kneel down, here He is beside us. And sometimes we don't know what to ask, and He'll say, working in your spirit, my spirit, you'll start praying for things we hadn't even planned to pray on and pray about. Or we'll ask for something we never planned to. Or He'll get our mind in such oneness with Him. We won't ask anything. It's just a matter of kneeling there, sitting there, being quiet. And listen, doing what? Absorbing Him. Meditating upon Him, listening to Him, and some of the most precious times are going to be those times you don't even utter a word. Now, your first response may be, well, the Holy Spirit didn't help me. I couldn't say a thing. Oh, yes, He did. Let me ask you a question. Which do you think is the most difficult for the Spirit, if we can put it in human terms? To keep you quiet for a half an hour or let you talk for a half an hour? It is to keep us quiet and listening to God. Being quiet and just listening to Him. So He helps us in our praying. Well, you know, we could go all night on any one of these, but let me just close by saying this. When I think of all the ways that He helps us, one of the ways the Holy Spirit helps us, listen, He helps us to die gracefully. I want you to turn to the death of a man in the New Testament. And the 6th chapter of Acts says in verse 8, and Stephen, full of grace and power, was performing great wonders and signs among the people. I mean, the Spirit of God was on this man, and God was working through him in a beautiful way. Well, his sermon begins in chapter 7, and the high priest said, are these things so? And he said, hear me, brethren and fathers. And then he preaches this fantastic sermon. I mean, all the way over to the 53rd verse. But what I want you to notice is the 54th verse. Now, when they heard this, that is his sermon. I mean, it's a fantastic sermon. When they heard this, they were cut to the quick. That means the Spirit of God really convicted them deeply of their sin. And they began gnashing their teeth at him. I mean, they were grinding their teeth in anger. Stephen, that's what they were feeling. But being full of the Holy Spirit, he gazed intently into heaven and saw the glory of God and Jesus standing at the right hand of God. Now, here they come at him. He knows what's coming. And he said, behold, I see the heavens opened up and the Son of Man standing at the right hand of God. They cried out with a loud voice and covered their ears, and they rushed upon him with one impulse. In other words, they couldn't even stand to hear him say that. And they rushed upon him. The scripture says, look, with one impulse, I mean, get this man. When they had driven him out of the city, they began stoning him. And the witnesses laid aside their robes at the feet of this young man, listen, named Saul. And they went on stoning Stephen as he called upon the Lord and said, Lord Jesus, receive my spirit. And falling on his knees, he cried out with a loud voice, Lord, do not hold this sin against them. And having said this, he fell asleep. Now, friend, that's dying gracefully. Now, the Spirit of God helps us die as well as helps us live, because that death is momentary, absent from the body, taken by the angels into the presence of Almighty God. Friend, you can't do without Him. He's the best friend you got, and what you ought to do is take advantage of that friendship.
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9: I think, first of all, the Holy Spirit will bear witness. In other words, if a person is a child of God and they really and truly want to pursue His ways, the Holy Spirit's going to give them guidance and direction. If the Spirit of God sees within them this idea, they just want something else from God, so what can I learn so I can get something else? The Spirit of God will show them, you know what, that's not of me. I don't think we give the Holy Spirit enough credit. He's in us, working in us, and He's always, and you remember Jesus said, He doesn't glorify Himself. He's always talking about Jesus. So I think we underestimate His effect and His work in our life when He's so willing, because He's really the compass. And so if I listen to Him, I'm gonna know what to do next.
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18: With SRN News, I'm Jason Walker. Amid the pomp and circumstance, President Trump beginning his three-day visit to China. At the Great Hall of the People, President Trump and Chinese President Xi Jinping were greeted by dignitaries and hundreds of military troops. But it was the young ones who clearly stole the show, hundreds of grade school kids waving and dancing.
19: I think I was particularly impressed by those children. They were happy. They were beautiful. The military is obvious. It couldn't be better, but those children were amazing and they represent so much.
18: On a more somber note, the talks are critical to both countries, topping the list, trade issues, U.S. relations with Taiwan, and, of course, the war in Iran, though neither side is promising any major progress. On Capitol Hill, House Speaker Mike Johnson slamming the Democrats on the issue of immigration.
20: Speaker Mike Johnson is criticizing the Democrat Party, saying, quote, "There is not a single Democrat who believes border security or immigration enforcement should exist." In an official press release, the speaker points to recent comments in the California governor's race, where he says nearly all Democrats answered yes when asked if they support providing health care to illegal aliens. The speaker says due to this, Republicans are eager to pass a reconciliation bill and get it to the president's desk quickly. Willie Nelson, Washington.
18: Senate Republicans blocking the Democrats' efforts to reverse Trump-era changes to consumer protection laws the Democrats push had aimed to challenge GOP senators in the election year. Russia launching a massive daytime attack on Ukraine, firing 800 drones across the country. Ukrainian officials say six people are dead, dozens more wounded, including a number of school kids. This is SRN News. A snapshot of anti-Christian persecution in Europe. Here's correspondent Michael Harrington.
21: In the month of April, there were 38 reported incidents, including attacks on clergymen and worshipers, arson, vandalism, and desecration, more than one per day. That's the word from the Observatory on Intolerance and Discrimination Against Christians in Europe, which released the report in an effort to illustrate how bad things are getting on the continent. The highest number of incidents took place in France, with 10. There were 7 each in Germany and Italy. Michael Harrington reporting.
18: Two Israeli soldiers will spend weeks in the brig for desecration of a Christian statue in Lebanon. A photo of the troops and the statue went viral, sparking widespread outrage. Israeli military says the soldier posing in the photo will get 21 days behind bars. The soldier who photographed it will get 14 days. This is SRN News. Prosecutors will retry disgraced lawyer Alex Murdaugh on murder charges in the shooting deaths of his wife and son after the state Supreme Court overturned his conviction and life sentence.
22: In a unanimous ruling Wednesday, the South Carolina Supreme Court said that the conduct by the court clerk, quote, egregiously attacked Murdaugh's credibility by suggesting to jurors that his testimony could not be trusted. They also said that the trial judge went too far in allowing evidence of Murdaugh's financial crimes into his murder trial. State Attorney General Alan Wilson said his office respected the court's decision, but no one is above the law. Murdaugh won't be getting out of prison. The 57-year-old pleaded guilty to stealing around $12 million from his clients and currently is serving a 40-year federal sentence. Bernie Bennett reporting.
18: Meanwhile, officials say that next trial should be starting in the next couple of days, maybe a week. SRN News, I'm Jason Walker.
0: Those who hope in the Lord will renew their strength. 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

0: Have you ever wondered if it's possible to lose your salvation? Why do some people who seem to be saved later walk away from God? Pastor J.D. Greer will answer those questions on the latest episode of Summit Life. J.D. dives into the book of 1 John in a new teaching series called Assured. 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
1: 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So the challenge before us is simple, but not easy. 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

0: God loved us so much that he made a way for us to relate to him as friends and family. So why don't we live like we're loved? We keep trying to work harder, please him more, and impress him when we can. God's love for us is not conditional on how hard we work, but on what he's already done. When we make life about us, we forget about him. God loves you. 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
1: With SRN News, I'm Jason Walker. President Trump kicking off a very busy portion of the visit to China with all the pomp and pageantry at the Great Hall of the People. Of course, key talks and a state banquet with President Xi Jinping, and he has high praise for the Chinese leader.
2: You and I have known each other now for a long time. In fact, the longest relationship of our two countries that any president and president has had, and it's to me an honor.
1: The state visit to Beijing will be wrapping up on Friday. There's been another attempt by Congress to have a say on the war in Iran. More on that story from correspondent Ed Donahue.
3: Senate Republicans again blocked Democratic legislation to halt President Trump's war in Iran. But Democrats added a Republican to their side. Alaska's Lisa Murkowski. Oregon Democrat Jeff Merkley says mistakes have been made in Iran.
4: That's why the founders said a president by himself should not be able to go to war, and wrote a constitution.
3: Wyoming's John Barrasso is among the Republicans backing the president.
5: The president made it very clear that the major fighting is halted and our naval blockade is working.
3: More Republicans are also growing uneasy about higher gas prices related to the war. Ed Donahue, Washington.
1: A Utah mother who wrote a children's book about grief after her husband's death will now serve life in prison without parole for his murder. Corey Richens was convicted in March of poisoning her husband, Eric, with fentanyl. A doctor traveling on that cruise ship amid the hantavirus outbreak says he's the lone American isolated at a biocontainment unit now in Nebraska. Dr. Stephen Kornfeld says he volunteered to help care for the sickened passengers. This is SRN News.
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0: Rescue Me, that's We the Kingdom on Moody Radio. They couldn't get through the door, so they went through the roof. 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
1: When you're holding an espresso or a baby, we're here. 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
2: 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My name is John Gallagher, and I'm a missionary. We can and we do reach these people. People like Oumbi from the jungles of Venezuela. This is his testimony.
3: My happiness now is in God for sending Jesus. He has made my spirit to understand this new life, this new birth. Jesus did the work on His cross. He makes me to have new life. Thank you for bringing this Jesus to our people.
2: This is just one man in one tribe. There are millions more just like him who have never heard the gospel. 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

the next day. And Daniel met a lion because he chose to pray. But you shut the mouth of that lion and he walked out the next day.

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1: With SRN News, I'm Jason Walker. The first round of high-level talks in Beijing, concluding President Trump and Chinese President Xi Jinping, touching on a wide series of topics, including trade, Iran, and Taiwan. And while the discussions have been very cordial, Xi reportedly warned Trump that not handling Taiwan correctly could lead to, quote, conflicts. President Trump nonetheless had high praise for Xi, while Xi says the United States and China should be partners, not rivals. The Kremlin is showing absolutely no signs of letting up in the war in Ukraine. Russia launching a massive daytime attack, firing 800 drones across 20 regions of Ukraine, where President Volodymyr Zelensky says at least six people have been killed, a number of people wounded, including several children. Startling new number, some 70,000 Americans died of drug overdoses last year, but that's still 14% fewer than in the previous year. And while those numbers are alarming, Rich Thomason reports, overall, it could have been much worse for thousands more.
2: It was a third straight annual drop, making it the longest decline in decades. The data is from the Centers for Disease Control and Prevention. The 2025 total is about the same as the tally in 2019 before the COVID pandemic. Health and law enforcement officials in recent months have been sounding alarms about newer drugs that were increasingly detected in 2025. Among them is a powerful synthetic opioid that's up to 10 times stronger than fentanyl. Rich Thomason reporting.
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0: and actually wrote down their names in the book of life. 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

0: That's Tyrion on Moody Radio. 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
1: 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Rude drivers change lanes without signaling, roll through stop signs, and pull out in front of people. Personal distractions lead to missed opportunities. They take up time and attention and can become obsessions. Distractions are a lot like unforgiveness. Forgiveness in traffic means we don't let rude behavior distract us from our next appointment. 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These distractions of unforgiveness cause us to miss out on God's best. Forgiveness is a gift God gives you, a gift we share with others, and the most efficient way to keep on track with where God wants you to be. 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Travel at night, and you're bound to notice something. High beam headlights. There are a few drivers who dim their lights when approaching, but most wait until they're a few car lengths away before responding. Rude drivers change lanes without signaling, roll through stop signs, and pull out in front of people. Personal distractions lead to missed opportunities. They take up time and attention and can become obsessions. Distractions are a lot like unforgiveness. Forgiveness in traffic means we don't let rude behavior distract us from our next appointment. Forgiveness in real life means we don't let the behaviors of other people distract us from reaching where God wants us to be. These distractions of unforgiveness cause us to miss out on God's best. Forgiveness is a gift God gives you, a gift we share with others, and the most efficient way to keep on track with where God wants you to be. 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

0: You can order a DNA kit to help you learn more about where you came from. 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But God offers a rescue plan to help you learn more about where you're going. 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
1: With SRN News, I'm Jason Walker. President Trump began his trip to Beijing by calling Chinese President Xi Jinping a friend. His warm words in stark contrast to Xi, who opened the meeting with a warning to America. He says any missteps in handling the Taiwan issue could lead to conflict. Then he added, the United States and China, though, should be partners, not rivals. In the meantime, the American Chamber of Commerce spokesman James Zimmerman says there may not be any breakthroughs in the summit.
2: The key thing is that there's no expectations of a grand bargain, no expectations of any kind of breakthrough with, you know, all of the challenges that we have in the trade relationship with China. But what we can expect is that with the two leaders meeting, you know, that does give business a sense of confidence. It gives business a sense of optimism that we have an ongoing dialogue and that we're the two leaders meeting.
1: The Senate confirming Kevin Warsh as Federal Reserve Chairman. Here's Lisa Dwyer.
3: The ayes are 54, the nays are 45. The nomination is confirmed.
4: The vote to confirm Warsh brings new leadership to the world's most powerful central bank. Warsh's nomination faced uncertainty after Republican Senator Tom Tillis of North Carolina threatened to block it while the Justice Department investigated Fed Chair Jerome Powell. The Powell probe was dropped in April, allowing the Warsh confirmation to move forward. He'll take over as the Fed confronts stubborn inflation, deep division over interest rates, and renewed scrutiny from President Donald Trump over its independence.
1: The Senate rejecting another attempt by Democrats to limit the president's ability to use military force against Iran. This is SRN News.
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2: Hello, listeners of WLUJ. My name is Sandra Shannon. I'm from Springfield, Illinois. I'm a praying mother, a praying grandmother, a praying great-grandmother. WLUJ is very inspirational in my life. I truly enjoy the word that goes forth with Dr. Tony Evans and also Dr. Charles F. Stanley. Also, I enjoy the praise and worship that comes forth. Hallelujah at 2 to sometimes 4 or 5 a.m. So if you're ever up during those hours, connect with WLUJ in praise and worship. I truly want to send a blessing up over WLUJ staff, and God bless Global in Jesus' name. Thank you so much, and I thank God for y'all, and just God bless you. God bless you all.
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0: Hello, my name is Dennis, and I love to listen to WLUJ Radio. Great teachers every day in the morning. I like Tony Evans, Robert Jeffress, Dr. David Jeremiah. He's one of my favorites. I just think he's a really gifted preacher and teacher, and he's got a real passion. I don't know of any other Christian radio station in the area that has what WLUJ has. It ministers to so many people. I think it's all the work of the Lord.
1: With SRN News, I'm Jason Walker. First round of talks in China over. Discussions, for the most part, have been described as very cordial, though little progress is reported. Early in the day, President Trump and Chinese President Xi Jinping were greeted by dignitaries and hundreds of armed troops, but it was the little ones who clearly stole the show as hundreds of grade school kids waved and danced for the presidents.
2: I think I was particularly impressed by those children. They were happy. They were beautiful. The military is obvious. It couldn't be better, but those children were amazing and they represent so much.
1: On a more somber note, Xi Jinping did warn the United States that mishandling the Taiwan issue could lead to conflict, but he added rather quickly, the United States and China should be partners, not rivals. Foreign ministers have started a two-day meeting in New Delhi. Diplomats from Brazil, Russia, India, China, and South Africa attending the talks, along with some newer member states. On Capitol Hill, House Speaker Mike Johnson slamming the Democrats on the issue of immigration.
3: Speaker Mike Johnson is criticizing the Democrat Party, saying, quote, there is not a single Democrat who believes border security or immigration enforcement should exist. In an official press release, the speaker points to recent comments in the California governor's race, where he says nearly all Democrats answered yes when asked if they support providing health care to illegal aliens. The speaker says due to this, Republicans are eager to pass a reconciliation bill and get it to the president's desk quickly. Willie Nelson, Washington.
1: Russia launching a huge daytime attack on Ukraine, firing 800 drones into the country. Officials say six people have been killed, dozens wounded, including kids. SRN News.
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6: There's never a time when we can say, hey, you know, I need the church less. I need fellowship less. I need a small group less now because, you know, I don't need it. You need it. You need it not based on your spiritual growth. You need it based on the decay of society. And I think it's getting worse. The Bible says you need to get together with other Christians and spur them on to love and good deeds more than ever before.

0: are times when our journey with God feels like an uphill race. We're tired, we're weak, and we're ready to wander off for easier paths. In those moments, we desperately need people who are willing to run alongside us, saying, "Keep going and don't stop." Today on Focal Point, Mike Fabares stresses the importance of allowing other believers to push, prod, and persuade us towards a closer relationship with God. We're in Hebrews chapter 10, and Pastor Mike calls the message, "Motivated by Real Christian Friends."
1: You and I, as it relates to our relationship with God, the ultimate reason that we were created, we need to, number one, get motivated. And the thing that's going to motivate us is some people around us that have the same passion and concern to know and serve God, to love Him and to serve Him more perfectly. And those are going to be the kinds of people that start to challenge our Christian life. It's just like us as parents. We look at our kids growing up. One of the concerns we really have in their lives is that they choose good friends, right? We're so concerned that they get to hang with the right people. And it's not just, by the way, a teenage concern. It needs to be an adult concern, because our Heavenly Father is looking at us and He's saying, you know, the people you choose to hang out with, the people you pull into your life, the people that you let into your sphere of influence are people that are either going to help your walk with God or they're going to hinder it. And that great passage, and I know you quote it to your teenagers, but it's a good one for God to quote to you as you think about this text. It's Proverbs chapter 13, verse 20. It says, "He who walks with wise men will be wise, but the companion of fools suffers harm." And though it's not as dramatic as us, you know, grown-up adults, I know it's not as dramatic, but we can choose friends that really are for us foolish choices that will be a detriment to our spiritual walk, and it comes in a very benign package. It comes with people that just like to put their arm around us and tell us everything's fine. And when it comes to our relationship with God, they say, "Oh, you know what? God is a God of grace and a God of love, and so, you know what? You don't have to work too hard at this. You're okay, I'm okay," and the bar, you know what I'm talking about, is always nice and low for them, and they get around you and they want the bar to be low for you. Caution, be careful. You and I need to, letter A, we need to find and seek out challenging Christian relationships. And you know what? And I know the habit is, as it is in verse 25, that those are the kinds of people we sometimes say, "I don't know, it's a lot of work to be a friend of that person. They're always talking about growing and God and evangelism and, oh, you know," and we want to push them away. Don't, you need those people. You need those folks in your life. You need to have people that are concerned for you like the Apostle Paul is concerned for you. Here's a couple great texts, then you should jot them down. 1 Corinthians chapter 15, verse 58. I love that verse. It's the pinnacle of the writing of the first letter of 1 Corinthians. And Paul says this. It's a great prayer for these people. And I wonder how many friends pray this kind of prayer and say these kinds of things to you. Paul says this. "Hey, brothers," he says, "stand firm. Let nothing move you." Listen to this. "Always give yourselves fully to the work of the Lord." Now listen to that. A lot of our friends say, "Hey, you need to always work to give yourself a break. You know, you need to slow down. You just need to, you know, give yourself a little time off." Paul says this, you know, you need to stand firm. Don't let anything move. Be totally resolved. Always give yourselves fully to the work of the Lord. You got friends that say that kind of stuff to you? Do you have people in your life that are always kind of pushing you in the right direction? How about this? I love this statement as Paul writes the Romans in Romans chapter 12, verse 11. He says, "Never be lacking in zeal. Always be zealous," he says. He says, "Keep your spiritual fervor." He says, "Serve the Lord. Be joyful in hope, patient in affliction, and faithful in prayer." You can hear him. He's just cheering these people on. Or how about Philippians chapter 1, verse 9? He says, "Guys, I'm praying for you that your love would abound more and more in knowledge and in depth of insight." I mean, that's the kind of people that we need to say, yeah, I need to seek out that kind of relationship. Because when those people are in my life, they're constantly trying to direct me, push me, and even pester me a little bit to be a little bit more what God created me to be. And I tell you, you'll never look back at those relationships and say, "Well, I never should have invested in that relationship," because you'll see how their lives have helped to sharpen you, right? As iron sharpens iron, Scripture says, so one man sharpens another. We need those people in our lives to sharpen us, to help us grow in our walk with God. We all need to seek out a challenging church. You need that. You got to have one. Your church should feel a little irritating sometimes. Push me, pester me to love God more and do more good deeds. That's the point of church. That's what the apostles' teaching was all about. They weren't up there giving suggestions to people. They were up proclaiming with authority the teaching of Jesus Christ and the call for all of us to draw near to God. You need a church that challenges you. You need some kind of small group that challenges you. And thirdly, if you jot this down, 2 Timothy chapter 2, verse number 2. It is the pattern of Scripture that we also see throughout the Bible, two people pairing up and connecting on a level that's more than just friendship. It's a challenging friendship. A challenging friendship. You need a friendship in your life that just doesn't shop together or go golfing together or go fishing together or hanging out. You need a relationship that when you hang out, you've got something there between you that helps to provoke and incite a conversation about your spiritual growth. And 2 Timothy 2, verse 2 says that we ought to be, just like the Apostle Paul, following this great pattern. And that is that Paul says to Timothy, the things that I've entrusted to you in the presence of many witnesses. He says, these things entrust to faithful men who will be able to teach others also. And to see that chain of taking these transferable concepts of spiritual growth and to hand them off to someone else. You know, friends that are so committed to whatever their hobby is, or maybe it's a weight loss and they're carrying chips around and they've got meal plans and they've got a person that meets them at the gym and all that, and they're really serious about it. And you may be looking at this, man, that sounds like a lot. You want me to not only come to church, you want me to be in a group, you want me to meet with someone individually. Listen, if we want to be spiritually healthy, if we want to connect with the living God, which really is the whole purpose and point of our life, that when we get there and get a taste of that, we start to recognize, this is what I was made for. See, then you'll realize, this isn't just some kind of superfluous kind of structure around my life and scaffolding that I don't need. You'll recognize, this is exactly what I need. It's the kind of thing that moves me into a place where I realize the whole purpose for my being here on earth. And I highly recommend that you find challenging Christian relationships on all three levels. You got a challenging church, you got a challenging small group, and you have a challenging friendship, a one-on-one connection with somebody who's helping you and keeping you accountable for memorizing Scripture, sharing your faith, fighting temptation, and all the issues that show up in our partner's manual. And even if you don't use that, at least have something, some kind of one-on-one relationship where you're talking about your spiritual life and helping one another grow. Our text, Hebrews chapter 10, if you'd look at it, I think is very valuable for us just to look at it and ask ourselves the question, do I have that in place in my life? Do I have that in place in my life? It's important. But that's really not what the language of this text is saying to us, is it? I mean, it's not saying, hey, make sure you have people that do this to you. Look at the grammar of verse 24. Look at the way these verbs are positioned and posited. It's not saying, hey, make sure that you have people that do that to you. The text is telling us specifically and directly, let us all, each of us, consider how we may spur one another on to love and good deeds. The issue isn't just, am I being motivated? Put this down, number two on your outline. We need to start motivating. The real issue for us is God has called us, no matter if we're 2 weeks old in the faith, 2 months old, or 25 years old in the faith, we should be motivating others. We ought to be taking their faith from wherever it's at and doing whatever we can humbly, creatively, carefully, and helping them love God more and helping them serve God more perfectly. Okay? I want to make sure you've got the relationships in your life. But the real question here in this text is, am I doing this in someone else's life? Do I come to church with a purpose? Do I recognize it's not just about me? Do I realize that the small group that I'm a part of, that I attend, or the table that I'm a part of at women's or men's Bible study is not just what can I get out of it? But you know, the point is, particularly in this passage, is are you taking that stuff and investing that in someone else's life? Are you taking what God has invested in you and spurring people on by your life to love and good deeds? That's going to take a few things. The first thing it's going to take in verse number 24 is that we start to think. Look at that word, consider. That's not just the word to think about. There's a Greek word for think, but there's a preposition stuck in front of it that makes a little intensified compound word, and it's the Greek preposition kata, and kata means down. And the verb here is to think down on. And I love the way that kind of brings the imagery of kind of get your mind focused down on this. It's like sit down and think about it. Give some energy and attention to get your mind to really focus its sight down on this. And the text is saying you consider it. Think about it. He doesn't tell us what to do. He says you need to think about what to do that might spur someone on to love God more and to good deeds. Because if you think about it simplistically, particularly in the first century, they're listening to a guy who's reading this letter from some preacher that's talking about how to love God more and draw near to God. And they think, well, if I'm supposed to do that to someone else, the simplistic thinker thinks, well, I guess I got to go around and preach to my friends and tell everybody I run into, well, you ought to draw near to God and you should love God more. He's saying, no, you think about it. Let's get creative. That's letter A. Get creative and start thinking about how I might, in creative ways, beyond just saying something like, hey, you need to be closer to God. You need a deeper relationship with God. What are the things that might help that? What are some of the ancillary issues that might be brought into your friend's life that might really assist in that? What today on the patio, as you hold that donut and drink that cup of coffee and you sit there and talk to people on the patio, what might be said there, what might be done there that might help someone draw near to God? It's not just preaching to them. It may be pulling them aside after a conversation about what's going on in their life and saying, hey, can we just step over here and pray about this for a minute right now? I'd like to pray for you. Do you think that might help someone? Encourage someone, which is, by the way, the other word in verse 25. Circle that word. It's the word encourage, translated into English. We've seen it many times in the book of Hebrews and elsewhere. It's the word parakaleo. Para, alongside of, kaleo, to call in alongside of. And when you've heard me exegete that word, I often use the illustration of the crutches. When my knee is all blown out, I need something that's strong to hold me up, to prop me up. That's what this word means. And you know that that's not just preaching at someone to hold someone up in the midst of their weakness or in their trial. A lot of times, it's just being there with them. Think about the people that go to the hospital in a health crisis and they're afraid and they're anxious. Sometimes they just need somebody to be there with them. Sometimes they just need somebody to talk with them on the phone. We don't need a sermon, maybe. We just need you to come alongside and help keep their focus on God. Help them to trust God and do good deeds while they're going through that trial. There are so many creative ways. And if you need some help in that, all you got to do is, if you've been a Christian for any amount of time, is think back in your Christian life and think, how have people done that for me? Beyond just sermons and preaching, what have people done for me that have assisted me, prompted me, even pestered me a little bit in a positive way that's moved me toward a more godly life? How has God used people with creative things, creative avenues, to prompt me to grow? Just turn that around. Start doing that in other people's lives. Paul says in 2 Corinthians 1, the things that he experiences, that people do to him that help him, should be part of his education in knowing how he should respond to others. And if you've been blessed by some Paul in your life that's come along your Timothy and said, hey, let me help you, and they've been effective in that, take notes. How did they do it? What did they say? What kinds of notes did they send? When did they show up? You study those kinds of people in your life and turn around and say, I just need to do the same thing. I need to start creatively getting involved in people's lives. It could be a note, an email, a text message. It could be spending time with them, just sitting and praying with them. Spend time thinking creatively, the Bible says, about how we might stimulate others, spur them on to love and good deeds. So we need to get creative. If you're going to be a motivator, you got to give it some thought. Secondly, look at verse number 25. It says, let us not give up meeting together, as some are in the habit of doing. The problem is, this is never going to happen if we keep each other at arm's distance. This will never happen if we do not connect together. This word here is to be drawn together, to be together, to connect with one another. And we can't do it if we don't have that time, which is a priority issue for you and for me. Jot this down. Let's put it this way. Letter B. We need to never stop getting together. We've got to get together. Not just on Sundays, which 70% of the people that go to church, that's all they do. They just come to the temple courts and mill around and hear a sermon. We need to get together on another level more often. We got to do it. We can't stop. And the problem is, you've got to know that Satan's number one strategy for discouraging people or leading people to spiritual wipeout is getting them isolated from the crowd. You realize that, right? Jot this passage down. You don't need to turn there because many of you know it already. It's 1 Peter chapter 5. Verses 8 and 9. 1 Peter chapter 5, verses 8 and 9 equates our spiritual enemy to a lion. Now think back to the National Geographic Channel, right? You've seen those lions chase those funny animals, the wildebeests or whatever they are. and you recognize that what they're going after, even in the strategy of the lions, is to somehow get one isolated away from the herd, to cut him off, to keep him away from the rest of them. And that's the isolating strategy that gets them in a vulnerable place and they're ready for wipeout. And if you read throughout the scripture, that's exactly what you see. Whether it's a spiritual defector like Judas, who hangs out with Christ and gets isolated from the crowd, or whether it's a godly prophet like Elijah, who ends up getting isolated and by himself under a broom tree saying, woe is me, and leading him into this depression, it's always about separating them, getting them apart. Ecclesiastes says, you know what, it's bad if we fall and there's no one there to connect with us and give us a hand up. And then it says this, a cord of three strands is not easily broken. You need relationships, and it's Satan's strategy to keep you apart. Just remember this, God's will for you is to congregate. Satan's strategy in your life is to isolate. Just remember that. God wants you to congregate, Satan wants you to isolate. God wants you to get together, and Satan wants you to have some kind of other priority that's going to keep you from that. And whatever you think about this message, if you try to put one thing into place, if you say, you know, I need to take the next step here, I guarantee you there will be a rival priority. There will be a reason. There will be some nagging problem with that, and it will try to prevent you from taking that next step. Just recognize that this is a spiritual battle. This is something that you need to recognize and be on the defense and realize that God is trying to pull you together face to face with other people, and Satan's trying to keep you apart. It's all a battle of priorities. It always is in the Christian life. But make this resolve. The passage is telling us, do not give up meeting together. Let us not fall into that pattern. And some people get into that pattern. They put people at arm's length. They don't get involved in other people's lives. It's a bad thing. Which, by the way, I might state for those that are tempted to be deluded, like a lot of people who fancy themselves real spiritual giants. And I've heard them say it, and they say it. They don't even understand the scriptures when they say it. But they say, you know what? I've grown to a place in my Christian life where I really don't need church as much anymore. And I've heard some people who have said, I don't need it at all anymore. That's the most foolish, self-deluded thing I've ever heard. Because if you're really that godly and that spiritual, the church needs you more than ever. You need to be a motivator. You need to be interconnected with people's lives. There is never a place in the Christian life when you don't need to be connected with other Christians. Never. As a matter of fact, the text goes on to say, bottom of verse number 25, that all of this needs to happen in our lives all the more, underline that word, as you see the day approaching. Is day capitalized? Not tax day, right? That's the day of Christ's coming. And the only hints we have about the day of Christ's coming is that people like the Apostle Paul said to Timothy, things will go from bad to worse. And Jesus said, you know, in the last days, it'll be like it was in the days of Noah. And all we know is that as life goes on this planet, things will continually get more apostatized, it'll get more immoral, it will get more sinful, the technology will give people the ability to sin at the snap of their finger, it will get worse and it will get worse, and the more that we see our culture getting worse, and I think it's getting worse, particularly in our culture, more than it's ever been in American society ever, the Bible says you need to get together with other Christians and spur them on to love and good deeds more than ever before. So there's never a time when we can say, hey, you know, I need the church less. I need fellowship less. I need a small group less now because, you know, I don't need it. You need it. You need it not based on your spiritual growth. You need it based on the decay of society. Letter C or subpoint 3, we need to connect. Here it comes, more often. Not less and less, more often. You need more of it. You got to get involved more often. Now, I know what you're thinking, right? Got the people going, wow, you know, that church trying to get into my pocketbook, and now this church trying to get in my daytimer, trying to capitalize. Stop pressuring me, right? Pestering me. Well, number one, that's my job. Number two, you will never, ever regret the investment in people's lives, strategically choosing to invest in people's lives for the purpose of spiritual growth. Never. One of the things about my job is I often am called in when people are dying or on their deathbed, or I'm obviously doing funerals and preaching at people's at funerals, and I always get that big perspective. That's really an advantage in my position because I'm probably a lot more than you exposed to kind of getting the big picture on what matters in life and what doesn't. And I'll tell you, when I've been in the deathbed and speaking to those people that are in their last days of life, I don't ever have any of them look at me and say, you know, Pastor Mike, I really wished I would have watched more TV, you know. I wish I would have organized my garage. I wish I would have been, you know, more organized. I wish I would have spent more time by myself on my hobbies. Never, never. There's never a regret about investing in people. As a matter of fact, I hear just the opposite. I wished I would have invested in people more. I wish my relationship with God would have been closer. I wish that my relationship with people would have affected them to move them toward God more. And it's funny because I hear that from just about every Christian at the end of their lives. But I find us as Christians all the time losing that perspective and always kind of battling for our priorities, going, I don't know if I have time for that. You know what? You will never, ever regret it. If you say no to some ancillary pursuit in your life, some superfluous hobby or whatever, and you say, you know what? That really is not as important as me connecting with other Christians, helping them grow, and having them encourage me to grow. You will never, ever regret it. Let us spend our time. Let's make it our passion and our purpose and our resolve to get a little bit more involved in people's lives for the sake of the kingdom and for the purpose of spiritual growth. Let's pray. God, feel funny preaching this passage. It's so simple. It's so straightforward. I mean, we could just read it five times and it would really just preach itself. It's so clear. And yet, God, it's my job to try and do my best to present it here to this group and say, this is what God is calling us to do. And yet I know we're all going to walk out of this place. We're all going to get into our cars and we're all going to go to our busy lives this week. And we're going to have all these competing interests and things jockeying for our attention. And I know this will be something that if we're going to do it, it's going to have to be fought for. We're going to have to really get in there and scrap for this and make it happen. God, I pray that even now in the sacred moment of this prayer, that some of us might make some decisions before you. And say, God, that's true. I'm too isolated. I'm not involved. And I'm not involved as much as I ought to be. And my connections with people, they're superficial. Or it's all about business or sports or weather. And God, I need to get something between us that will help us talk about things that last for eternity. God, I pray there will be some people that get involved in home fellowship or whatever it is, whatever the means or mechanism that they would go

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1: 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We'll sail Holland America's Zouderdam, known for its elegance and exceptional hospitality, to historic cities like Boston, Halifax, and Quebec City. 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
3: 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And whatever I'm suffering, I need to think about how can I glorify God through this pain or illness. And, you know, Kay Arthur has a good definition for glorifying God. It's to glorify God is to give the world an accurate picture of who he is.
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4: I'm Ruth Kramer with Mission Network News. Haitians are fleeing new waves of gang violence in Port-au-Prince. The United Nations reports that so far this year, over 1,600 Haitians have been killed. For Christian World Outreach's partner churches in rural Haiti, the crisis is bringing new faces through their doors. CWO's Greg Yoder says,
5: they are still seeing people fleeing from the places where the gangs have taken over, and they're seeing people come to the Lord, people becoming members of the churches and joining those fellowships.
4: Aspects of CWO's ministry in Haiti have been disrupted by the unrest.
5: We had to shut down our feminine training center in Mirwale because the gangs came and took over that town.
4: Pray for peace in Haiti and endurance for church leaders on the spiritual front lines. And in India, there's roughly 2 to 3 million child laborers aged 5 to 17, primarily due to poverty. Raina Miller of Mission India shares the story of one of these children, Atul.
6: If his dad couldn't find work that day, the kids went to bed hungry that night.
4: Atul began skipping school and working alongside his parents. Then he found Mission India's Children's Bible Club.
6: And all these kids struggled with poverty and fear and hunger. And yet at the Bible Club, they could find joy and they had each other and they had community.

0: is to be lived by faith. The Bible says, the just shall live by faith. Now, I want us to learn six powerful principles to help you to have that dynamic faith that will bring heaven to your soul. First principle is the voice principle. We must hear God. Now look, if you will, in verse 8. By faith, Abraham, when he was called to go out into a place which he should after receive for an inheritance, obeyed, and he went out, not knowing whither he went. The operative phrase here is, he heard the voice of God. He was called. Remember our scripture that we come back to over and over again in Romans 10, 17. Faith comes by hearing, and hearing by the word of God. There is the voice principle. You must hear God. If there's something you're wondering about, you're thinking God is speaking to you, say, Lord, if this is you speaking, just keep speaking. Confirm it in my heart. That's the way God called me into the ministry. God, do you want me to preach? Lord, I think you want me to preach. Lord, if you don't want me to preach, you better let me know. Lord, you want me to preach. Now, that took place over almost a year. The path of the just is as a shining light that shineth more and more into a perfect day. What is the first principle of these principles? It is the voice principle. You must hear from God. The word of the Lord came to Abraham, and God will speak to you. God is speaking to you. And before you're saying, well, I don't know the will of God, let me ask you this question. Are you living by what you already know in the Bible? If you're not, and you're asking God to guide you, you're a big hypocrite. Why should God give you more light when you're not obeying the revealed word of God that's right here in this book? Think about it. There is the voice principle. We have something better than Abraham. Abraham did not have the revealed word of God like we have here. Now, number two, there, the second principle is what I want to call the venture principle. Not only must you hear God, you must obey what you know. Now look again in verse 8. By faith, Abraham, when he was called to go out into a place which he should after receive for an inheritance, here's the operative word now, obeyed. And he went out, not knowing whither he went. He heard, and he obeyed. Now he didn't know where it was going to end. That was none of his business. Our responsibility is not to totally understand, but to readily obey. Now remember, all he was leaving, all that he knew and all that he loved, and was going out in sheer obedience. I tell young preachers, they ask me, when I go to church, Brother Rogers, what should my attitude be? I say to young preachers, when you go to a church, there must be two things. Number one, you must be prepared to spend the rest of your life there. And number two, you must be ready to leave in the next 15 minutes. Both are true. You can't say, Lord, I'm building a nest. You need to pray, Lord, if I'm building a nest, put a thorn in it. I am ready to go. Trust and obey, for there's no other way to be happy in Jesus than to trust and obey. Now, friend, God gives you the choice. If you do not obey what you know, don't ask God for more light. God is not going to give it to you. Now, are you having a faith problem? If you're having a faith problem, you're probably having really an obedience problem. Is there a confession that you need to make? Is there a restitution that you need to perform? Is there a gift you need to give? Is there a testimony you need to offer? Is there a place you need to go? Obey. Obey. Do you want faith? The voice principle. Hear from God. The venture principle. Obey God. Now let's move to the third principle. And that is what I call the value principle. You must establish priorities. Look again, if you will, in Hebrews chapter 11 now. Let's begin in verse 9. By faith, Abraham is speaking of, he sojourned in the land of promise as in a strange country. Now here's the operative word, our phrase, dwelling in tabernacles. That means tents, with Isaac and Jacob, the heirs with him of the same promise. For he looked for a city which hath foundations, whose builder and maker is God. Now I told you that Abraham was a stranger away from home, and he was a pilgrim headed home. Canaan was not his home at that time. He's looking for a city that had foundations, whose builder and maker is God. And he's living in a tent, and he won't put the tent pegs down too deep, because his motto was, "This world is not my home. I'm just passing through." He had a different priority. Now, the reason that many of us don't have faith is because our priorities are wrong. We think that faith is some way to get our will done in heaven, when faith is God's way to get heaven's will done on earth. "Thy kingdom come, thy will be done on earth as it is in heaven." So he's living in a tent. Now, do you realize that our citizenship is in heaven, and we dare not, we must not get too attached to this world? Philippians 3 verse 20, "For our conversation," that means our behavior, our citizenship, "is in heaven, from whence also we look for the Savior, the Lord Jesus Christ." If you're living for this world, you will not have faith. Furthermore, you will be in the junk business. The Bible warns about friendship with the world. James 4 verse 4, "Ye adulterers and adulteresses, know ye not that the friendship of the world is enmity," warfare with God? "Therefore, whosoever will be the friend of the world is the enemy of God." Are you worldly? You wonder why you don't have faith? You think God's going to give faith to his enemies? Friend of the world. Abraham was not a friend of the world. When you become a friend of the world, then you begin to live like the world. 1 John 2, verses 15 through 17, "Love not the world, neither the things that are in the world. If any man love the world, the love of the Father is not in him. For all that is in the world, the lust of the flesh, the lust of the eyes, and the pride of life, is not of the Father, but is of the world. And the world passeth away, and the lust thereof. But he that doeth the will of God abideth forever." And remember that faith comes by the will of God. Now think of it. First of all, you become a friend to the world, and then you begin to love the world, and then what's going to happen? Romans 12, 2, you're going to be conformed to the world. Look at it. "And be not conformed to the world, but be transformed by the renewing of your mind, that ye may prove what is that good, perfect, and acceptable will of God." Remember I said that you need the mind of Christ to know the will of God? But if this world is squeezing you in, molding you in, shaping you, Madison Avenue, television, your football team, the fashion designer, what is it that molds you, conforms you? And then you wonder why you don't have the mind of Christ. And then you wonder why you don't understand the will of God. First, it starts with friendship with the world, then love of the world, then confirmation to the world, and then condemnation with the world. 1 Corinthians 11, verse 32, "But when we are judged, we are chastened of the Lord, that we should not be condemned with the world." A lot of good illustrations about this. Abraham had with him a nephew whose name was Lot. Now, Lot is following Abraham, and the Bible tells us that Abraham was living in a tent, but Lot pitched his tent towards Sodom. He moved into the world. His wife obviously became high up in Sodom society. His daughters probably cheerleaders at Sodom High. He becomes a businessman and some sort of a civic councilman or something there in Sodom. And he lost it all because he was gravitating to the things of this world. We hear so much today about the separation of church and state. You know, the message needs to be preached today is the separation of church and world. Come out from among them. I look at the average Christian today, they look alike, they dress alike, they talk alike, they smoke the same things, go to the same movies, drink the same things. We ought to be different. The Bible says, "Come out from among them and be ye separate, saith the Lord." If you were arrested for being a Christian, would there be enough evidence to convict you? We ought to be different. You want faith. Abraham had a pilgrim character. Now, that doesn't mean that he was a dropout. Abraham was in business. He had a family. He taught. He even had to go to war several times. But Abraham was not molded by this world. May I ask you a question? What are your personal goals? Is your personal goal to make enough money to retire and have a nice house and to live in ease and to have certain things. What are your goals for your children? Do you want them to be successful and famous? Are you more concerned about your spiritual walk with God? Are you more concerned about the character of your children growing in Christ in the kingdom of heaven? Would you leave your present job and take a lesser job for less pay if it were better for the character of your children? Would you do so? What is your goal? Is it to impress other people? In whose home had you rather visit, the rich and the famous, or the godly and the pure? Most of us are so squeezed in by this world, and we wonder why we don't have faith. Put it down big, plain, and straight. Abraham was a man to whom this world meant very little because he looked for a city that had foundations whose builder and maker is God. He had a pilgrim character. And Jesus epitomizes it in Matthew chapter 6, verse 33, "Seek ye first the kingdom of God and His righteousness." Now, we're just talking about principles of faith, folks. And we're saying without faith it's impossible to please God. Here's the fourth principle. It is the vision principle. The vision principle. Keep your faith focused. Now, you can hear the message today, and you can agree with it. But as soon as you get back home, you're going to get out of focus if you're not careful. Look again in Hebrews chapter 11, verse 10. "For he looked for a city which hath foundations, whose builder and maker is God." The operative word is he looked. He looked. Now look again in Hebrews 11, verse 13. "These all died in faith, not having received the promises, but having seen them afar off." That's the vision I'm talking about. "Having seen them afar off, and were persuaded of them, and embraced them, and confessed that they were strangers and pilgrims on the earth." It is so easy to lose the focus that we have of the right values. Colossians 3, verses 1 and 2. "If ye then be risen with Christ, seek those things which are above, where Christ sitteth on the right hand of God. Set your affections on things above, not on things of the earth." Now, friend, Abraham was a man who had a vision, and his vision enabled him to see the invisible. Remember Hebrews 11, verse 1, our definition of faith? Now, faith is the substance of things hoped for, the evidence of things not seen. Now, that's the important thing. Look again in verse 13, "These all died in faith, not having received the promises, but having seen them afar off." That is, they saw the invisible. They saw things that were not seen. Faith is seeing the invisible. And it is so true that we can, by faith, see the invisible. Let me give you an interesting verse. 2 Corinthians 4, verse 18. "While we look not at the things which are seen, but at the things which are not seen." Is that double talk? Paul says, we're not looking at what we can see, we're looking at what we can't see. Faith sees the invisible. It knows the unknowable. It does the impossible. Because of the vision, there is the focus. You have to keep your faith on these things. A man went into the psychiatrist's office. The nurse came back to see the doctor and said, "Doctor, there's a man out here who says he needs to see you. Doctor, I think he's crazy. He thinks he's invisible." The doctor said, "Go tell him we can't see him." There is an invisible world. There is a world that is more real than this world. And all of these heroes of the faith were people who could see the invisible. Most of us live a life where all we see is what is before us, our car, our house, our jobs. We never get a vision. We never look upward. We never look onward. You know, even in the material world, you think of the people who make a mark. The explorers, the novelists, the artists, the creators, the inventors, all of these have the ability to see the invisible. Before I ever preached in this pulpit, I would come out here when it was sheer dirt and stand up here and preach. That may sound funny to you, But God put a dream in my heart of what we're doing today. When Disney World was being dedicated down in Florida, they opened it up, grand procession. They were all up there in the stands, and Walt Disney had died, and Mrs. Walt Disney was sitting there alongside of one of the executives, and all of everything was happening, and all of the fanfares. Disney did it in those days. And the lady sitting next to Mrs. Walt Disney said, "It's a shame Walt is not here to see all of this." She said, "Oh, he saw it. That's why it's here. That's why it's here. He saw it." Friend, it begins with a vision. Faith is setting your affection on something that is bigger than most of us are living for, just drawing our breath and drawing our salary. Now, here's the fifth principle, and it's the vigilance principle. You must guard your heart. The devil will war against your faith. Look in Hebrews 11:11. "Through faith also Sarah herself received strength to conceive seed and was delivered of a child when she was past age, because she judged him faithful who had promised." Well, that all sounds well and good. God gave Abraham a promise, but you know that he got his eyes off the Lord, and so did Sarah, and they did some terrible things. Old Abraham went down into Egypt when God had put him there in Canaan. I wish I had more time to tell you about that. But God put his faith to a test. God tested him, and he failed the test at first. Friend, God will test your faith. A faith that cannot be tested cannot be trusted. The Bible speaks of the trial of our faith in 1 Peter chapter 1 and verse 7. Now, when you live the life of faith, it's not all honey and no bees. Your faith is going to be tested. Abraham should have stayed there in the land of Canaan, even though there was a famine. If he knew that God had put him there, he should have said, "If I starve, I'm going to stay here. If God put me here, God's going to take care of me." Be vigilant. Your faith is going to come under attack. In churches, don't get the idea that all the lost people are out there and all the saved people are in here. That's wrong. In the home, don't get the idea that you're not going to have any problem with your marriage just because you have faith. In life, don't think there are not going to be any heartaches, any tears. There are going to be problems. But Abraham returned. He came back to the life of faith. I wish I had more time to speak about that, but let me give you the last of these principles, and it is the victory principle. Enjoy the blessings. Hebrews 11, verses 11 and 12. "Through faith also Sarah herself received strength to conceive seed and was delivered of a child when she was past age, because she judged him faithful who had promised." Sarah got her baby, friend. "Therefore sprang there even of one, and him as good as dead, so many as the stars of the sky in multitude, and as the sand which is by the seashore innumerable." Abraham's name is great. His descendants are great. Abraham has been a blessing to the world. He's been a blessing to me. God gave Abraham the land. God made his name great. And listen, think of all the things that God did through Abraham. From Abraham came the Jewish nation. From Abraham came the prophets. From Abraham came the Bible. And in the flesh, from the seed of Abraham, our dear Lord and Savior, Jesus Christ. It all came. It all came by faith. There is the victory principle. There is no way, no way you'll live in victory apart from faith. This is the victory that overcomes the world. Even our faith.
1: What wonderful truths God has placed here for us to discover in the life of Abraham. And his example shows us it's never too late for us to begin walking in faith, since Abraham was 75 when he first turned to faith in God. Coming up next time, you'll see how Abraham responded when God put his faith to the ultimate test. Join us here for more life lessons from this great champion of faith. Well, we are greatly encouraged here at Love Worth Finding with the people who are responding to God's truth. You know, that truth is encapsulated in what the early believers discovered. They were asked to come and see that empty tomb. They were asked to see the nail prints in Jesus' hands and the hole in his side where the spear pierced him. Come and see, and then go and tell. And that's what we do every day.

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4: 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And, you know, Kay Arthur has a good definition for glorifying God. 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
6: The Naval Institute's magazine carried the story of the captain of a battleship who was concerned about rough seas and fog when quite suddenly a bright light appeared on the horizon. The captain immediately had the signalman send the message, "Change course immediately." But back came the reply, "You must change course." Irritated that a battleship should have to give way to a lesser vessel, the captain ordered that the message be sent, "I am a battleship." And back came the reply, "I am the lighthouse." The captain changed course. Long ago, Jesus said simply, "I am the light of the world. Whoever follows me will never walk in darkness, but will have the light of life." Many an individual cruising through life as a battleship, expecting others to get out of his way, has encountered the light, Jesus Christ, and seeing that the vessel of their life was headed towards the rock, changed course and direction. Are you one of them? Wise is the person who recognizes the message, "I am the lighthouse." Surprising as it may be to you, Paul says that blindness, like a heavy fog, keeps the unregenerated person from seeing clearly who Jesus Christ really is. And that darkness keeps them blindly serving a God who can never satisfy. Here's how he put it. "The God of this age has blinded the minds of unbelievers, so they cannot see the light of the gospel of the glory of Christ, who is the image of God. For God, who said, 'Let light shine out of darkness,' made his light shine in our hearts

0: to give us the light of the knowledge of the glory of God in the face of Christ. The direction coming from the lighthouse always takes precedence over anything else, right? In relationship then to Jesus, the issue is quite simple. Was he really the light that he claimed to be? Or was he simply one of several lights, perhaps many, any one of which can keep the vessel of your life off the rocks? Be very clear. Jesus never claimed to be one of several lights. In a straightforward, simple manner, he said, "I am that light. I am the way, the truth, and the life. No one comes to the Father except through me." The men and women of the first century, people who heard and saw him, were absolutely convinced. They were convinced even to their death that the record stood. Christ died for our sins according to the Scriptures, that he was buried, and that he was raised on the third day according to the Scriptures. If this is so, as Scripture and history affirm, then to ignore what he says about life and death would be as foolish as a ship's captain's refusal to turn when the signal comes back, "I am the lighthouse." May I ask you, friend, have you encountered the light which cannot be dimmed by the darkness of the world or even the darkness of our hearts? Have you experienced what John wrote about, saying, "In him was life, and that life was the light of men"? Lighthouses around the world today are becoming fewer and fewer and far between. They've been replaced by satellite technology and electronic devices that let ships know where the rocks and the other vessels are. Nonetheless, the picture of the lighthouse with its beam piercing the darkness is still a welcomed image that brings comfort and help. But some things never change. The light that Jesus Christ brought into the world is one of them. There is light in a dark world, and that light makes the difference. Don't settle for anything short of the true light that gives light to every man. That's from John chapter 1. Indeed, friend, he is the lighthouse that directs us to heaven's shore.
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3: Welcome to Breakpoint, a daily look at an ever-changing culture through the lens of unchanging truth. For the Colson Center, I'm John Stone Street. What does the 16th century German theologian Martin Luther have to do with our Bill of Rights? The answer might surprise you. 505 years ago, at the Diet of Worms, when asked to denounce and recant his reformist views, Luther said this, quote, "Unless I am convinced by the testimony of the Scriptures or by clear reason, I am bound by the Scriptures I have quoted, and my conscience is captive to the Word of God. I cannot and I will not recant anything, since it is neither safe nor right to go against conscience. Here I stand. I can do no other. God help me. Amen." While people often remember the whole "here I stand" part and Luther's reliance on Scripture and reason, what's often missed is his appeal to conscience. "It's neither safe nor right to go against it," Luther said, "especially when conscience is captive to the will of God." You see, Luther believed that God did establish his church and the state, and that each were given authority to regulate behavior in different areas and in different ways. But neither had authority over conscience, Luther believed. Only God did. Luther's words echo ideas that go back to the very early days of the church. In the second century, Tertullian argued that the imperial government should allow religious liberty, since only worship offered voluntarily would please God. Forcing people to worship was both pointless and hypocritical, he believed. Other church fathers made similar arguments. And of course, there are the words of Jesus, "to render to Caesar what's Caesar's and to God what's God's." That also underscores to whom our conscience belongs. So worship is owed to God, not to Caesar. Thus, Caesar has no right to interfere with conscience. The same thinking eventually made its way into the Bill of Rights. The First Amendment of the U.S. Constitution begins, quote, "Congress shall make no law respecting an establishment of religion or prohibiting the free exercise thereof." Now, in the language from that period, an establishment of religion referred to setting up a state church. And part of the reason

0: reason Congress was prohibited from doing that is because so many states already had state churches, and the framers didn't want a national church to conflict with the states. But the framers also wanted religion to flourish in this new country. They believed that's best accomplished within a free marketplace of ideas. In other words, only if there were true freedom of conscience could churches compete for adherence. To ensure this free marketplace of ideas, other provisions were also included in the First Amendment. Congress was prohibited from abridging freedom of speech and of the press and of peaceful assembly and of petitioning the government. The framers believed that each of these were essential parts of an unalienable right to liberty. But they also believed that truth would eventually prevail if people were free to present and to debate their views in public. The reason that the freedom of religion is the first freedom of the First Amendment is because every other freedom depends on it. The right to hold beliefs and to express them is foundational to the rest of the amendment. Without that freedom, we could not write, speak, assemble, petition the government in support of any beliefs, opinions, or ideas that the government did not first approve. And all of this brings us back to Martin Luther and his insistence that only God has authority over conscience. Our founders were right to highlight that any unalienable rights we have are given to us by God, and then to include liberty among those rights. Our conscience is a gift from God, and we are answerable to Him for how we use it. The rights listed in the First Amendment are not granted by it. Rather, they were recognized and protected by it. It's our responsibility before God, who gave us liberty, to use these freedoms wisely and for His glory. For the Colson Center, I'm John Stone Street with Breakpoint. And for more resources or to share this commentary with others, go to colsoncenter.org/radio.
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2: Are you into potlucks? That might seem like a random question, but you know what I'm talking about, right? Those events in which attendees each bring a dish of food to be shared, whether that be a salad or a main dish, some kind of bread or dessert. All kinds of groups organize these get-togethers, families, at work, neighborhoods, churches. Some people don't like them, others do. But if you've been to potlucks, you probably have a story to tell, one that's positive and one that's also negative. Well, right now, on Discover the Word, Elisa Morgan, Bill Crowder, Daniel Ryan Day, and Rasul Berry are doing a Bible study together in which they're tracing how basically from beginning to end in the Bible, there are tables in the story of God. Food and meals people share together around a table are common elements in some key parts of how the story of the Bible is told. And so today, they're going to be in the book of Acts, the section of the New Testament that documents the early days of the church, for a part of this tables in the story of God study that we're going to call the First Church Potluck. Discover the Word with us next. And this is Discover the Word, Bible Engagement for Life from Our Daily Bread Ministries. And we are coming down toward the end of this two-week focus on tables in the story of God. It's been a fascinating journey to see how in some really significant situations, food and meals have been part of the setting and provided an occasion to give insight into what God is like and how He wants us to live. And so, what do you think? Can a connection be made between the church potlucks you maybe been part of over the years and the earliest days of the church that we read about in the book of Acts. Well, that's what Elisa wants Bill and Daniel and Rasul and, of course, the rest of us to explore with her.
3: Can you remember going to your first church potluck?
4: First one?
3: Mm-hmm.
4: No,
3: mm-hmm.
4: But I remember going to them.
5: I remember okay. going to the best ones.
3: The best ones.
5: The best ones were at our church in Southern California because our church was about 40% Caucasian, 40% Hispanic, and 20% everything in the L.A. basin.
3: Nice.
5: So our potlucks were like an international food
3: fest. Oh, yum.
2: Oh, wow.
5: They were awesome.
3: Yeah,
5: that's
3: great. That sounds awesome.
4: I just remember sketchy church basements more than anything else.
6: So the church in which I started walking with Jesus was this Baptist church in Philly. And on Sunday, you'd have two services, but there was a break in the middle. So like go from like 11 to like 2 or something like that, the long service. And then, and so toward the end of the first service, you could smell the fried chicken. Like you'd be like, okay, it's almost here. It's almost
3: Aww.
6: Time. So I remember that because the kitchen was below it. So that was always some good food.
3: As I've shared, I didn't really grow up in a Christian home, so I didn't go to potlucks. But I remember my grandma Munna's dinners that she'd lay out, and we were usually up there in the summer, and they'd be like at 4:30 or 5, and they're on a picnic table, and she'd lay out just platters of like freshly sliced tomatoes from my grandpa Bob's garden, and then she'd have like these hunks of ham and these potato salads, and I just thought it was heaven because everything was so perfect. So that's my version of a church potluck. Well, as we continue our conversation on tables and the story of God, we're now in the, not just the New Testament, but the new church. We're in Acts. And I'm really blown away by my study of these couple of passages about how the church, the early church, ate together. So we're going to look at three different passages. The first one is Acts 2, 42 to 47. And Daniel, would you read that for us?
4: They, the followers of Jesus, devoted themselves to the apostles' teaching and fellowship, to the breaking of bread and the prayers. All came upon everyone because many wonders and signs were being done by the apostles. All who believed were together and had all things in common. They would sell their possessions and goods and distribute the proceeds to all as any had need. Day by day, as they spent much time together in the temple, they broke bread at home and ate their food with glad and generous hearts.
3: Okay, great. What do you see there in that passage? What elements were obvious in this church potluck, if you will?
5: Well, we've talked about it in so many of these table incidents you've led us through, Elisa, that the communal aspect of it
4: definitely
5: is front and center, especially in this one, maybe more than some of the others.
6: And again, we get to see the countercultural, radically inclusive nature of what God has in mind by who gets invited to the table. It's presented in its kind of embryonic phase here, but we get to see it really play itself out throughout the rest of the book of Acts when you actually have controversy that emerges because of how inclusive the Christian table is. That, you know, you later see Paul talking about in Christ, there's neither male nor female, Jew or Gentile, slave or free, but they're all one in Christ. These are radical notions that for their culture in particular, and I think for really for cultures ever since, are a challenge to this idea that God sees us as all part of his family. And then even the economic dynamics of sharing what's in common here, you know, is part of that, right? Because in restaurants, there's certain, you know, when you look at the different dollar signs and you go, okay, if they got those $4 signs, that means you can't really come, you're not really invited to the table if you don't have that type of money, right? But at the church, it's come whoever, whosoever will.
3: Absolutely. Mm-hmm. Beautifully inclusive.
4: Yeah. And the fact that when they saw someone who was in need, the default response was becoming, I got to sell something. They're in need, and I'll sell it and bring it in and provide for them.
6: Right.
4: And that being tied to the hospitality that they're showing at one another's tables as well. And then you have the table at like the gathering of the church, devoted themselves to apostles' teaching and fellowship, breaking of bread and prayers. And then that overflows to like even more fellowship in all of the homes as they're caring for each other and showing hospitality.
3: That's great. And it segues, Daniel, it follows Acts 4, 32 to 37. It does build on itself. You want to read that, Bill?
5: Sure. Acts 4, verse 32. And the congregation of those who believed were of one heart and soul, and not one was saying that any of his possession was his own, but for them everything was common. And with great power the apostles were bearing witness to the resurrection of the Lord Jesus, and great grace was upon them all. For there was not a needy person among them, for all who were owners of land or houses would sell them and bring the proceeds of the sales and lay them at the apostles' feet, and they would be distributed to each as any had need. Now Joseph, a Levite of Cyprian birth, who was also called Barnabas by the apostles, which translated means son of encouragement, and who owned a field, sold it and brought the money and laid it at the apostles' feet.
3: The table is extending out to meet any kinds of needs. Yeah. You know, we talked about how God created humans in Genesis 1 with the ability and need to eat. I mean, and we've seen through all of these tables how God understands our need for food and actually probably ordained it as an element to help us depend on him. Well, in the early church, they get it. And they get that it's not just food, it's also housing, it's also family help, etc. And they come to help each other, which is stunning. No one has a need. And Joseph is an example of how they responded to each other. Okay, one more passage. Let's look at Acts chapter 5, verses 12 to 16.
6: The apostles performed many signs and wonders among the people, and all the believers used to meet together in Solomon's colonnade. No one else dared join them, even though they were highly regarded by the people. Nevertheless, more and more men and women believed in the Lord and were added to their number. As a result, people brought the sick into the streets and laid them on beds and mats so that at least Peter's shadow might fall on them as he passed by. Crowds gathered also from the towns around Jerusalem, bringing their sick and those tormented by impure spirits, and all of them were healed.
3: Do you know anything about Solomon's colonnade? What kind of place was this where this was happening?
5: It was part of the temple complex. And so because the early church didn't have church buildings as we think of them, they would often meet in homes, but when they needed to have a larger gathering there at the Jerusalem church, they would kind of take over this one little part of the temple complex. Solomon's portico, it's sometimes called, or Solomon's porch.
3: Thanks, Bill. What do you make of no one dared join them? That feels exclusive, and we're talking about inclusion here.
4: But not because they weren't invited.
3: Okay.
4: Right?
3: Not because there were too many dollar signs.
4: Yeah.
3: By the menu items. Yeah.
4: It seems like they're maybe fearful or intimidated, or something about this movement has them hesitant to join, but it wasn't because they weren't invited.
5: Yeah, because the next verse, it says, more than ever, believers in the Lord were added to their number. So I kind of wonder if none of the rest dared to associate with them, if the them is referring specifically to the apostles, not to the congregation at large, because they were very much distinctive, because the Lord was using them to do many signs and wonders among the people. And so that's the them, maybe, that they...
3: That's interesting, Bill, because you also talk about, you know, they wanted Peter's shadow just to pass by. So that would be super intimidating in him.
5: Well, and remember also, just before this, he had a couple of people drop dead during the offering, which might get your attention as well.
3: Exactly.
6: Yeah.
3: I think in a way, this particular table of the first church potluck, so to speak, this table of communal church together, is one of the most convicting. And maybe not at first glance, but it's, are you willing to go and be a part of a community? I mean, introverted, individualistic Americans struggle with being in community. Mm-hmm. B, are you willing to share your possessions, you know, or is it all for you and what you're trying to amass? And then C, who's included at the table, and are we willing to be with people who may not look or smell or sound like us, you know? Yeah. And as much as fun as it is to have to talk about Jell-O and marshmallows and, you know, my grandma's spread, you know, this is a convicting table. It's a warm, communal, beautiful table, but it's convicting too for how might I be holding myself back from it or excluding others that God wants to include.
2: Yeah, those are some important things to reflect on coming out of this conversation about the first church potluck. Significant message embedded in this table in the story of God. Well, you're part of Bible Engagement for Life here on Discover the Word with Elisa Morgan, Bill Crowder, Daniel Ryan Day, and Rasul Berry. And we have one more conversation left in our study called Tables in the Story of God. One more table that provides insight into what God is like and how He wants us to live when we get back together tomorrow. Now, as we come down toward the end of week two of our series on all these tables in the story of God mentioned in Scripture, I'd like to remind you about another popular resource, a video documentary that our ministry offers called The Holy Land with Dr. Jack Beck. I hope you will embark on this fascinating journey that'll deepen your understanding of Scripture through the lens of the land where it all began. Discover how geography can bring the stories of the Bible to life in new and meaningful ways. Now, whether you consider yourself a geography person or not, trust me, you will connect with Jack Beck. Explore historic sites such as the Old City of Jerusalem. See what Israel was like before and after the Babylonian conquest. And visit where David hid from Saul. And, of course, this part of the earth is where Jesus' life and ministry took place. There's a link to the four-season, 35 total episodes of The Holy Land series in this week's show notes on our website at discovertheword.org. All right, well, our last table in this Tables in the Story of God focus will take us all the way to the book of Revelation to look ahead at a metaphor for what it's going to be like when Jesus returns and makes all things right and good. And you guessed it, a meal around the table is a big part of the metaphor. The Apostle John in the book of the Revelation likens it to what he calls the great marriage supper of the Lamb. It's like the reception, the dinner, the banquet at a huge and happy wedding. Don't miss the conclusion of Tables in the Story of God next time. Discover the Word is provided by Our Daily Bread Ministries.
7: There's something invigorating about being the first one out and around in the morning. You sort of feel like the conqueror of your environment, like when you're the first one out exercising in those first hours of the new day. I had that feeling one morning as I went out for my fitness walk. I really like to walk when I'm away from home. Yeah. And I was in a setting right behind me where there was this really scenic 18-hole golf course. Now, I'm not a golfer, but I am a walker. There was a beautiful path around there, so I struck out on my early morning walk. The mist was there, and the dew was all over the golf course, and I said, you know what? I'm the first one to conquer this golf course today. Now, there'll be a lot of people out here later, but I have beaten all the golfers. I felt like the world was all mine, or so I thought. And then I got to one hole, and I saw a carpet of dew covering the green and footprints all across the green. Yep, someone had walked there before me. Well, I'm Ron Hutchcraft, and I want to have a word with you today about someone else has walked there first. Our word for today from the Word of God, John chapter 10, verse 4. Jesus beautifully and intimately describes his relationship with us here as being like that of a shepherd with his sheep. Him shepherd, me sheep. John 10:4 says this, when he has brought out all his own, he goes on ahead of them, and the sheep follow him. I discovered this verse actually many years ago, just before we moved from all of the knowns that we had in Chicago to all of the unknowns of northern New Jersey and New York City. We moved there to begin a youth ministry, and we had no supporters, we had no place to live, we had no office, we had no staff. We knew nothing. We just claimed this verse. When he brings out his sheep, he will always go ahead of them. we got there and we found out God had picked out an apartment. He picked out friends. He had picked out a church. He had picked out an office for us. He picked out supporters, people who could open doors that we needed opened. And that's what God does for all his kids. Everywhere Jesus will lead you to walk, he promises to walk there first. He goes ahead of you. And that's how a shepherd operates. Wherever he's going to take his sheep, he goes ahead of them to see if there's enough pasture for them to be fed, if there are any wolves there that he needs to take care of, and where the cliffs are that they might walk over. He makes sure that he checks it out before they get there. He prepares it for them. That's just the kind of shepherd he is. Think of the fear that that takes out of the future, the uncertainty it takes out of the future. Like the old song says, I know not what the future holds, but I know who holds the future. Right now, maybe you're looking ahead at the next few weeks or months, and you're anxious about it. Honestly, there's a whole lot of question marks, a lot of unknown out there. But there is one known in the midst of all your unknowns. Guess what? That one known covers all the unknowns. Jesus will always be your go-ahead shepherd. He always does that with his sheep. He's promised he would. He always keeps his promises. In fact, today, he knows your situation. And I think he brought us together and brought this verse to my heart for you as a personal assurance from him to you that he is already stepping ahead of you. There's nothing to fear on a path that Jesus has walked before you. It's the blessed security that only a follower of Jesus Christ can know. So wherever he takes you, my friend, yours won't be the first set of footprints you'll find there. No. Jesus got there first.
8: Thanks, Ron. Hi, I'm Doug Hutchcraft. 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

0: Imagine this. God promises you a son. You're 99 years old and still no son. Would you start to wonder if God forgot? Welcome to Through the Bible with our teacher, Dr. J. Vernon McGee. I'm Steve Schwetz, welcoming you aboard the Bible bus as we travel through the whole Word of God in 5 years. So, did God forget his promise? Well, I think you already know the answer, don't you? But Abraham's story is a powerful reminder. Just when things look impossible, God makes them possible. And we're going to see that unfold in our study as it continues in Genesis 16. Turn there if you can. And while you find your place, here's a quick email from a fellow listener named Kathy. Thank you for the work you do in Jesus' name throughout the world. I'm encouraged, and my view of God is much larger as I hear about the home groups that are growing. My heart sings for joy knowing I have brothers and sisters in Christ in so many countries. I'm happy to have sent a contribution to the work. Thank you, Greg and Steve, for the presentations and updates from around the world. Surely Jesus is returning soon. Well, Kathy, I sure hope Jesus returns soon also. We're grateful for friends like you who do invest financially and prayerfully support the ministry. You know, together, we're blessed to keep moving forward on this journey through God's Word. So if you'd like to join Kathy and me and other listeners who help provide maybe a tank of gas or even a new set of tires for the Bible bus as it rolls along in more than 250 languages worldwide, you can do that through our app at ttb.org or by calling 1-800-65-BIBLE. And you can also send your gift by mail to Box 7100, Pasadena, California, 91109. In Canada, Box 25325, London, Ontario, N6C6B1. And let's pray as we begin. Heavenly Father, thank you for your word. It is a treasure in our lives, and thank you that it's living and active as we listen and respond to your truth. May those near and far hear and praise you. In Jesus' name, amen. Here's our study of Genesis 16 on Through the Bible with Dr. J. Vernon McGee.
1: Now, as we come back to this 16th chapter, we see here another one of the tests of Abraham in which he failed. You have here the unbelief of both Sarah and Abraham and the birth of Ishmael. This is certainly a letdown after the wonder of the last chapter. It really is.

something that is quite disturbing. And will you note now, as we come to chapter 16, Sarah suggested to Abram, Hagar, the maid, in view of the fact she could not have a child, and at least had not had one, and that, may I say, would be according to the law of that day. The moral implications that you and I read into this are not quite here in the historical record. That does not mean that God does not approve of it, because he doesn't. He'll make that quite evident. But Abraham and Sarah were brought up in Ur of the Chaldees, in which this was a common practice, and the moral angle is not the thing that for them was so terrible. The thing that was terrible, they just didn't believe God. And that is the thing that's the opposite today. The sin that they committed, and it was a sin, God treated it as such, by Abram taking Sarah's maid Hagar, that was a sin. But today, we reverse that. We would say, yes, it's a sin, but the unbelief, we don't pay too much attention to that. And yet, that was the real sin here. That is, lots blacker than the other. Now, when this boy, Ishmael, was born, this maid looked down on Sarah. Sarah realized she had done wrong. And we read in verse 6, But Abram said unto Sarah, Behold, thy maid is in thy hand. Do to her as it pleaseth thee. And when Sarah dealt hardly with her, she fled from her face. Now she took off. She ran away. And it would probably have meant death to her, and certainly to the child. And so the angel of the Lord, and again, I'm inclined to believe the angel of the Lord here is none other than the pre-incarnate Christ. And it's the picture of him. He's always out looking for the lost. And the angel of the Lord found her by a fountain of water in the wilderness, by the fountain in the way of Shur. She had gotten a pretty good ways from home here. And he said, Hagar, Sarah's maid, whence camest thou? And whither wilt thou go? And she said, I flee from the face of my mistress Sarah. And the angel of the Lord said unto her, Return to thy mistress, submit thyself under her hands. And the angel of the Lord said unto her, I will multiply thy seed exceedingly, that it shall not be numbered for multitude. Now you find when you get to the fourth chapter of the epistle to the Galatians that Paul uses this as an allegory, as he tells us. That's what it is. And he speaks of Hagar and her offspring as being Mount Sinai, where the law was given and the legality of it and the bondage of it. And he speaks of Sarah, the one that is free. The thing is that the one that belonged to Abraham actually was Sarah. That was his wife. And a great many today want to take on something different. They want to get under the law. But my friend, we've been joined to Christ. The church has been espoused to Christ, Paul says, as a chaste virgin, and will someday be the bride of Christ. Now, may I say to you, you don't want to take on the law. That's another one that you and I just don't need. That's like Hagar. That's the point that Paul's making over in Galatians here. Now, this is going to be a great sorrow, not only to Sarah, it's already that to her, but it's going to be a greater sorrow even to Abraham later on. Verse 11, The angel of the Lord said unto her, Behold, thou art with child, shall bear a son, shall call his name Ishmael, because the Lord hath heard thy affliction. He'll be a wild man. His hand will be against every man, and every man's hand against him, and he shall dwell in the presence of all his brethren. Have you looked at this verse in light of about 4,000 years of history out there in the Middle East and what's going on out there today? He's a wild man.
That's been the story of those Bedouin tribes of the desert down through the centuries. And it's a fulfillment of the prophecy that God gave. These are offspring of Ishmael. And they'll tell you out there that they are sons of Ishmael. They are sons of Abraham, but also they are sons of Ishmael, and they go to Abraham through Ishmael. Now, verse 13, and she called the name of the Lord that spake unto her, Thou God seest me, for she said, Have I also here looked after him that seeth me? Now, how gracious God is to her. It's not her sin. So God very graciously deals with her. And I believe firmly that the angel of the Lord here is none other than the pre-incarnate Christ, gone out to seek the lost again. He's that kind of a shepherd, and he brings to her this good word. And she called the name of the Lord that spake unto her, Thou God seest me. Now that is something new to her. She did not realize that. You see, they did have a very primitive idea and conception of God. For she said, Have I also here looked after him that seeth me? And she's overwhelmed by the fact that she's seen of God. Now, that doesn't seem to be very impressive to us today, because we have a higher view of God than that. But wait just a minute. We probably come just as far short of really knowing about God as she does. You see, it's difficult for a little finite man to conceive of the infinite God. And all of us come short of understanding and of knowing him. I think that's a theme that will engage us throughout the endless ages of eternity, is just coming to know God. And that's worthy of any man's study. That is something that will dignify man's position throughout eternity, is to come to know God. Now, verse 15, and Hagar bare Abram a son. Remember, Ishmael was Abram's son, and Abram called his son's name, which Hagar bare Ishmael. And Abram was 86 years old when Hagar bare Ishmael to Abram. Now, he was 86 years old. Now, we come to chapter 17, and we've now come to outstanding chapters of the Bible. Now, before we get into it, I'd like to just make, as it were, a recapitulation of what we've said along, that God tested Abraham. God appeared to him 7 times. And we've noted that there were certain failures in the life of Abraham, but also there were successes. And actually, there were 7 tests that God gave to Abraham. We saw, first of all, that God called him out of Ur of the Chaldees, his home. And Abram responded partially. His faith was weak and imperfect, but at least he moved out. And we find that Abram finally arrived safely in the land of Canaan, and God blessed him. Then the famine in the land of Canaan, that was the second. And Abram fled from the land of Canaan to Egypt, and he acquired riches and Hagar that we've just been talking about. And both were a stumbling block. Then the third test, Abraham was given riches, and they are a real test. They've been a stumbling block for many a man, by the way. The riches, I've always, frankly, wish the Lord had let me have that kind of a test than some of the others that I've had. But nevertheless, I'm of the opinion he couldn't have trusted me with them. Abraham actually didn't forget God, and he was certainly generous and magnanimous toward his nephew Lot, but it separated him from Lot, and God appeared to him. Then we saw Abraham was given power by the defeat of the kings of the east. That is a real test. He happens to be the conqueror. And this man, Melchizedek, met him, and I think that strengthened Abraham for the test. And so he refused the spoils of war. And God appeared to Abraham and encouraged him. Then we have the 5th test. God delayed giving Abraham a son by his wife, Sarah. And
Abraham became impatient, and through the prompting of Sarah, he took matters in his own hand and moved outside the will of God. Then you have the birth of Ishmael, and the Arabs of the desert today will still plague the nation Israel, and they'll keep right on doing that, I think, until the millennium. Then the sixth test we'll see later was at the destruction of Sodom and Gomorrah, and then the seventh one will be the offering of Isaac. Now, this more or less gives us the picture that is before us. But now, let's come back here to this 17th chapter in view of the fact it's such a remarkable chapter. And as we've said, a great many actually feel that this is the outstanding chapter of the book of Genesis. Well, God here makes this covenant with Abraham and changes the name of Abram to Abraham. And God also confirms his promise to Abraham about a son. He lets him know that Ishmael is not the one that he'd promised him. Now, in one sense, this chapter is the key to the book of Genesis. It actually may be a key to the entire Bible. God's covenant with Abraham concerns two important items here, a seed and a land. And God reveals himself to Abraham by a new name, El Shaddai, the Almighty God. And also he gives Abraham a new name. And I've been calling him first Abram and Abraham, but up to this point, actually, his name was Abram. Now it's changed to Abraham. Abram means high father, and Abraham means father of a multitude. Ishmael is not the son God promised Abraham. That is the thing this chapter makes very clear. Now let me come to chapter 17 and read in your hearing. And when Abram was 90 years old and nine, think of that. He was 86 years old when Ishmael was born. And it was not until about 13 years later, well, in fact, it was 14 years later when Isaac was born. When Abram was 90 years old and nine, the Lord appeared to Abram and said unto him, I am El Shaddai. I am the Almighty God. New name. Walk before me and be thou perfect. This is the picture that's given to us. And I will make my covenant. And 13 times in this chapter, we find the name covenant. And in 27 verses, for that to appear 13 times, obviously means God's talking about the covenant. That is very important. Listen to him now. And I will make my covenant between me and thee, and I will multiply thee exceedingly. Now, this is God's fifth appearance to this man. Not only his fifth appearance to this man, but now he comes not only to make the covenant, but to reaffirm the promise that he has made, which absolutely, of course, rules out this boy Ishmael. And I'm not sure, but what that's one of the very important reasons why it was like that. Now you find that Paul, writing in the fourth chapter of Romans, the 19th verse, he said this, and being not weak in faith, he considered not his own body, now dead, when he was about 100 years old, neither yet the deadness of Sarah's womb. Now, Sarah's womb actually was a tomb. It was the place of death. And out of death came life. Isaac was born, and Paul concludes that fourth chapter by saying, he says he was delivered for our offenses, he was raised again for our justification. Life out of death. And that is the promise now God is making to this man. He is 99 years old, and that means that Sarah was 89 years old. When Isaac was born, Abraham was 100 years old, Sarah 90. Now God goes on to say, and Abram fell on his face, and God talked with him, saying, as for me, behold, my covenant is with thee,
and thou shalt be a father of many nations. You'll be a father of many nations. Now, we have here the father of many nations. I suppose that it could be said that he's probably had more children than any other man that's ever lived on the earth, as far as we know. Just think of it, for 4,000 years, two great lines, the line of Ishmael, line of Isaac, and there have been millions in each line. What a family, what a homecoming. And added to that, there's a spiritual seed, and we are called the children of God by faith in Christ. And Paul in Romans 4:16 says, speaking of Abraham, says, who is the father of us all, that is, of believers, and also of the nation Israel, and also of the Arabs, by the way. Just think of the millions of people. I tell you, this man here, God says, I'm going to make you a father of many nations. Now, God's made that good. This thing was said 4,000 years ago. And he goes on to say, neither shall thy name any more be called Abram, but thy name shall be Abraham, for a father of many nations have I made thee. Now, the word Abram means high father, a father of the height, exalted father. And Abraham means, as we're told here, father of a multitude. Now, suppose in that day, and now I'm injecting a little story in here to illustrate this, to show you something of the faith of this man Abraham. Now, suppose one morning that Abraham and Sarah got up, and they were working around the tent, and all of a sudden, out at their little oasis, where they had a spring there at Hebron, and the well that he had there, why, there appear a group of traders. They've come down from the north, and they are on the way down to Egypt. And they want to know if they can water their camels. And Abraham goes out to meet them. There were a great deal of hospitable people in that day, by the way. Quite interesting. We speak of the caveman of way back yonder and how terrible he was. May I say to you that in that day, a stranger couldn't go through the country without somebody to open their home, and they would entertain him. If you came into Los Angeles, a stranger, friend, and knew nobody, I don't know anybody to take you in. Frankly, I don't. And there are a lot of Christians in this area. Our culture is altogether different today, but we certainly lack the hospitality they had in that day. And Abraham went out to meet them, said, sure, help yourself. Said, I'll feed you stock. And would you like staying for a while? And they said, no, we're in a hurry to get down to Egypt. We're on a business trip, and one of the men says, my name is Allah, and the other one says, my name's Allah Baba, and they said, what's your name? He says, my name is High Father. And they said, my, boy or girl? And Abram said, well, I don't have any children. He said, you mean to tell me that you don't have any children, and your name is Abram? And he said, yes, my name is Abram. And so they laughed. They said, how in the world can you be a father and not have children? And they ride off on the desert laughing. And they come back 6 months later. And when they come by again, Abram goes out to greet them again. And they said, they all begin to laugh. Hello there, High Father. And he said, my name's not High Father anymore. Oh, they said, what is it? He said, father of a multitude. And they said, my, must have been twins. And Abraham says, no, I still don't have any children. And then they really laugh. They say, how ridiculous can that be? Well, here is a man who was a father before he had any children. It's Abraham. And he's that by faith now. But 4,000 years later, where I sit and where you are listening right now, we can say that God sure made this good. The name stuck, if you please. And he's still Abraham, the father of a multitude. Now God says in verse 6, and I'll make thee exceeding fruitful, and I will make nations of thee, and kings shall come out of thee.
Has God made that one good? He certainly has. Now in verse 7, and I will establish my covenant between me and thee and thy seed after thee in their generations for an everlasting covenant. Now what kind of covenant did God make with Abraham? An everlasting covenant. Well, if it's everlasting, is it good today?

0: good, but he's also going to make Abraham's good. But we'll have to wait next time to see this covenant. May God richly bless you.
1: What does everlasting really mean? What are God's conditions? And what exactly is he promising? Well, we're going to explore more as our study continues. And as I mentioned earlier, we're deeply grateful for the faithful and generous support of those who benefit from our Bible study with Dr. McGee. 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And if you'd like to pray with us regularly, and you know we would love that, we'd invite you to join the World Prayer Team. 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And to dig deeper, why don't you check out our Genesis Bible Companion? It's a great addition to your study. I'm Steve Schwetz, praying that God blesses you as you walk with him in his word.

0: Through the Bible is a 5-year study of God's entire Word, and together we discover God's purposes in history and our lives, found only when we believe in Jesus Christ. Do you know Him yet?
1: Hello, my name is Lolita, and I love WLUJ. Well, basically, I love everything about the ministry because they have so many dynamic ministers that come on that break down scripture and things that you've read and studied, but they have so many that come on and help you get a greater understanding of things that you may have missed or things that you thought you knew and you didn't. And it opens you up to go back into scripture, to restudy. Well, I have to tell you, I have really 3 favorites. And one is Charles Stanley, when he talks about everyday problems that we have with our faith and our understanding of what we've been taught and what we read in scripture. And he gives you life experiences of his own to compare to what you've gone through. So that's really a great help for me.
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3: 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We demolish arguments and every pretension that sets itself up against the knowledge of God. And we take captive every thought and make it obedient to Christ." So when that thought comes, you say, "No, I'm not letting that one in." That thought of fear, that thought of lust, that thought of vengeance, but that beautiful thought about the Lord, that is going to come in. And so you are the air traffic controller of your own mind.
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0: Jenny Owens on WLUJ, Be Thou My Vision. Thursday's my day to do the Mark and Friends program, and I love finding interesting people who I think will be a double blessing to you. And Carolyn Eastfold has always delivered, as she is our Bible facilitator, and she's making her way through the names of God, and we have landed on one name that I know is going to really encourage your heart, Jehovah Rapha, the God who heals. And she brings us right back to the beginning in the book of Genesis, where he first named himself and the circumstances behind the name. And we have so much we can apply to our heart and mind with that name, Jehovah Rapha. And the healing she talks about is on multi-levels. That's coming up today, 7:32 a.m. and 7:32 p.m. here on WLUJ. Sunny skies, they're saying today, high near 75, a calm wind that will help the farmers so that that beautiful topsoil doesn't blow around. For tonight, looks like a low 56. For tomorrow, showers and thunderstorms, high near 80. And then on Saturday, we do have a 50% chance with a high 87. Sunday, 89. Crank it up. It's going to get hot. Is a graduation coming up? Well, hopefully it will be in the auditorium or the gym. Because if it's outside, there is that 50-50 chance that it could get some rain.
1: You talk about football a lot.
2: Yes, I do.
1: Because?
3: This is Real Family Life with Dave and Ann Wilson.
2: Because there's life principles you can learn from. In fact, I heard a famous national championship college football coach recently say, trials can make you better or bitter. The choice is yours.
1: I thought that was your quote.
2: Well, he might have got it from my sermon, but he's right. Because adversity can make you bitter because you can get mad and mad at life, mad at God, mad at the situation. But winners go through the same adversity as other people and they make a choice. And the choice is, I'm going to come out of this better. And even as a team, we or as a family or as a marriage, we're going to come out of this better. And it literally is a choice that has to be made in the storm.
1: But I also think it's a prayer. God, help me to not be bitter, but to be better. We're Ann and Dave Wilson, and that's Real Family Life.
4: God's grace shows up in how he relates to his people. Grace means God looks favorably on us without us having to do anything to earn it. Grace allows us to receive all the value of being a child of God, even when we don't deserve it. God wants us to both accept his grace and pass it on. God's grace restores broken spirits, offers a future to those who weren't certain there was one, and loves others, even when they don't know how to show love in return. One of the words that comes from grace is gracious. Being gracious suggests kindness in our actions, love in our decisions, and patience in how we respond to others. Grace doesn't take pleasure in drawing attention to the faults of others. It doesn't condemn when it can start by lending a hand. We can learn from God's grace. We can share it. We can be changed by God's grace. And his grace can change others. WLUJ.

Second chapter of Acts, crown him with many crowns. What does loving God look like? I'm your friend, Donna Leland. Chuck Swindoll says, loving God is both the greatest commandment and our greatest privilege. Loving God is choosing not to dwell on the negative things, not calling up the past, but just believing he paid for my part in whatever happened. He paid for the part of those who hurt me as well. And he wants us to move beyond it into today. Also, loving God means loving others. Nothing fancy. Doesn't have to be just loading the dishes, doing the laundry, shuttling the kiddos, returning calls, maybe setting up some church stuff. Just thinking about him in whatever you're doing. Just believing that what he said about us is true. We are close. We are clean. We have his counsel and we have his comfort. Sometimes loving God just looks like believing what he said and moving forward by faith.

0: particularly in this situation will grab a hold of that. Don't live in that despair, that guilt, that shame. Let's work together to get you to a healthier place. Mm-hmm. And you're doing so much to do that. Thank you for what you've done. You know, let me end here because we've had this experience. You said you showed up in a stained nightgown mm-hmm. and a half a bottle of Coke or something,
1: yes.
0: right?
1: Yes, that's right.
0: That's so typical. What's really typical for foster care, which it was true of me. I had a hefty bag, you know, a garbage bag clothes
1: yeah.
0: that I, and when we probably had 15 kids come through our home over 8 years or so with foster, always the same story. Mm-hmm. It was a trash bag of clothes. Mm-hmm. So one thing that we've done here with the team, Dr. Sharon Ford and the team that work every day to help kids get connected into foster care and foster families, Christians to step up, and I so appreciate what they do each and every day, but they created a suitcase bundle. Mm-hmm. Mm-hmm. And so that dignity issue, mm-hmm. you know, like what you
1: absolutely.
0: Felt.
1: Absolutely, yeah.
0: So we're able to supply, you're able to supply a duffel bag with mm-hmm. a children's Bible, with a little teddy bear or stuffed animal, with a handwritten note that the team or the church that we work with to put these kits together, mm-hmm. they'll sign those cards to mm-hmm. that child saying, you're worthy, we see you, you're made in the image of God, we love you. Mm-hmm. And join that. I mean, that is like the easiest thing you can do. We're not asking you directly to be in foster care, but can you do that? Can we? We've given, I think, over 50,000 of these away to local foster agencies to work with, and they love it. So let's be the light of Christ as Christians. Let's supply that to show dignity. In addition, we want to expose you to the great work of Wait No More, our foster mm-hmm. adoption efforts here at Focus. Go to the website, call us, whatever the Lord's laying on your heart. If he's saying you can come around and provide help to a foster family, it's called respite care, and mm-hmm. it's a word that simply means get around them, maybe go shopping for them, do their laundry, whatever might be helpful to them. And then it just keeps going from there. I love my wife, Jean. When we were talking about this program at Focus and I got home and she said, if you're going to ask other people to do it, then we need to do it. And I said, no, I was the foster care. I paid my dues. Isn't that terrible? No, I think about it. She just gave me that great wife eye. Mm-hmm. Like, that sounds dumb.
1: A lot of Christians think the only way to support foster care efforts is to foster themselves, but the foster care community needs support in a lot of other ways.
0: Yeah, we have found that like a 5-to-1 ratio for every, if in your church a family does foster care, if 5 families will just gather around them mm-hmm. and help them with the things that I'm talking about, shopping and other things, they'll be very successful in that. They mm-hmm. just need help. They need a weekend break, all those kinds of things.
1: Right.
0: So, Sarah, with all of that, just thank you so much for being with us. I am already, I just want to be your dad. I just
1: thank
0: so appreciate
1: you,
0: yeah. I'm so proud of you and what you've done. I'm grateful you were here for the internship mm-hmm. all those years ago. You're like my star person. And listen to Odyssey and just God bless you as he obviously has been doing mm-hmm. since you were born, and even before you were born, mm-hmm. he was in your corner.
1: Yes.
0: Nothing better.
1: Covenant of love.
0: Covenant of love.
2: Yeah. 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And thanks for joining us for Focus on the Family with Jim Daly. I'm John Fuller, inviting you back as we once again help you and your family thrive in Christ.
3: Snow white leather and cherry red twine don't make a baseball. It's the core, what's on the inside, that counts. A lot of us want to appear unsmudged on the outside. If we look good, then everybody will think we are good. But God looks on the inside. The Bible says all of us have sinned, so our core, our heart, needs to be cleansed. Do you want a new heart and a fresh start? Then call us at 1-888-NEED-HIM.
4: It's not unusual for an attraction to develop between a man and a woman who work together. Spending hours side by side can naturally create a connection. This is Mary Lohman, and today I want to talk about some of the pitfalls that can show

up in these situations. Most of us have seen relationships develop between coworkers, or maybe experienced that spark ourselves. So what should a Christian woman do if she begins to feel attracted to a male coworker or senses that he's attracted to her? Well, the first thing is to ask a very simple question. Is either of you married? If the answer is yes, then the path forward is actually very clear. That attraction is something you simply cannot encourage. No private conversations, lingering looks, or emotional sharing that crosses a line. You don't even have to pray about the decision. Just pray that you will obey God. And that's it, full stop. The wisest step is to create distance. Marriages should always be protected. Female attention from a man can feel flattering, especially if you're single or going through a lonely season. But many inappropriate relationships start in a very ordinary and innocent way. Someone is a good listener. I've heard women say, "He didn't have anybody else to talk to. I was the only friend he had." But that kind of emotional closeness can quietly move into dangerous territory. You can find yourself in an emotional affair. Now, if both of you are single, a relationship might be worth considering. But as a Christian woman, you'll want to look carefully at the bigger picture. It's important that he share your faith in Jesus Christ and your level of commitment to living it out. Even then, relationships between coworkers can complicate the workplace, so it's wise to move slowly. Keep good boundaries. And if the relationship becomes serious, it may be best to find a way to separate your working lives. In situations like this, the wisest choice is usually the one that protects hearts, yours and everyone else's, and it can save you from much hurt and regret later on as you honor God through obedience. Well, I want to remind you that every Tuesday night, we have a Zoom Bible study, and women from across the world join us. These evenings are really some of my favorite as we dig into God's Word and get to know each other. If you'd like to join us, all you have to do is sign up on our website at ChristianWorkingWoman.org.

0: Welcome to Mark and Friends. I'm your host, Donna Leland. And today we have our Bible facilitator, Carolyn Eastfold, is joining us. And as always, Carolyn has some juicy nuggets for us. And today she's going to be helping us move through Exodus chapter 15. Thanks for joining us here, Carolyn, on Mark and Friends.
1: Thank you, Donna. It's always fun to talk to you.
0: I'm excited because I'm going to have to be teaching this to the kiddos coming up in a little bit. So I'm going to be gleaning some good backstory I can share with the kids.
1: Yeah, so today we're going to be talking about Jehovah Rapha. And the first place that is used, the Lord who heals, is in Exodus 15, 22 through 27. Would you read that for us?
0: Sure. Then Moses led Israel from the Red Sea, and they went into the desert of Shur. For 3 days they traveled in the desert without finding water. When they came to Marah, they could not drink its water because it was bitter. This is why the place is called Marah. So the people grumbled against Moses, saying, "What are we to drink?" Then Moses cried out to the Lord, and the Lord showed him a piece of wood. He threw it into the water, and the water became fit to drink. Then the Lord issued a ruling and instruction for them and put them to test. He said, "If you listen carefully to the Lord your God and do what is right in his eyes, if you pay attention to his commands and keep all his decrees, I will not bring on you any of these diseases I brought on the Egyptians, for I am the Lord who heals you." Then they came to Elim, where there were 12 springs and 70 palm trees, and they camped there near the water.
1: Yeah, so what's happening here? They had crossed the Red Sea. They're coming out of Egypt. They had been 3 days in the desert, in the wilderness, and they'd found no water. So finally they find this water at Marah, and it was bitter, so they couldn't drink it. Is that an accident? Was that something that surprised God, that the water was bitter? Or was Moses just being a poor leader, or what? How did they even end up in Marah in the first place? So to explain that, we need to go back to Exodus 13 and see the backstory to it. Exodus 13 says, when Pharaoh finally let the people go, God did not lead them along the main road that runs through the Philistine territory, even though that was the shortest route to the promised land. God said, if the people are faced with a battle, they might change their minds and return to Egypt. So God led them in a roundabout way through the wilderness toward the Red Sea. And so they actually backtracked because he didn't want them to meet the Philistines and have to fight them. So they backtracked a little bit, went down by the sea. And interesting why God had them backtrack there. He said, the Pharaoh will think the Israelites are confused. They are trapped in the wilderness, and said, once again, I will harden Pharaoh's heart, and he will chase after you. And this is the reason God did this. He said, I have planned this in order to display my glory through the Pharaoh and his whole army. After this, the Egyptians will know that I am the Lord. So the Israelites camped there, as they were told. So it wasn't any accident. Mm-mm. God was leading them with the pillar of cloud or the pillar of fire at night. It's exactly where he wanted them to be. And what else did he tell them at Marah? He said he'd put the diseases on the Egyptians, but that he was Israel's healer, and he would keep them from those same diseases if they would obey his statutes. So the law of Moses, God gave them the instructions how to wash their clothes and wash their bodies and practice isolation and quarantine and follow dietary laws, things that didn't come into medical practice until like the 1800s.
0: Right.
1: It's almost 200 years ago before they became common acceptance. And yet God told them that all the way back there to protect them from all those diseases. And then, of course, he also gave them the moral law, the Ten Commandments, which gave them similar protection from the spiritual disease that they might lead them to in physical illness. They lived in a pagan culture, a world, actually, that believed that illness and infirmities were caused by evil spirits. They thought healing would come through witchcraft or magic potions. But here's God is saying, I am your healer. Follow these instructions, and none of these diseases will come on you.
0: Which is so interesting because you think of these crustaceans, you know, the lobster and the shrimp, they're all bottom feeders, and they were prohibited by God. He knew that these animals were not good for human consumption. I just think that's so incredible that, you know, God is always ahead of our time.
1: So we want to look at what this word actually means, because we think about Jehovah or Rapha or Yahweh Rapha, the Lord who heals. We tend to think about physical healing, but there's a lot more to the word than that. The Hebrew word Rapha means to heal and cure, but it also means to restore or to make whole. The Lord who heals. The scriptures tell us that God is the source of all healing, and the New Testament reveals Jesus as the great physician, the healer of body and soul, and his miracles always pointed to the kingdom of God. So the Hebrew word raphe has a larger meaning than just healing the body. It also means healing the mind and the soul, and we're going to look at a few examples how God healed water and nations, sin. The New Testament has the word Greek, in Greek of the I-A-O-M-A-I. It can refer to deliverance, not just from sickness, but also from death, from demons, from sin. So there's a bigger picture, bigger meaning. And then Jesus, we have to bring this out, that he clearly indicated that sickness was not necessarily caused by sin, even though the Hebrew scriptures often link sickness and sin. But Jesus was clear that sickness was not necessarily caused by the sin on the part of the person, but it's just a result of living in a sinful, fallen world.
0: I think definitely that where he healed the blind man, they all ask him, so Jesus, you know, who was it that sinned, him or his parents? And he says, no, this happened so that God's glory could be revealed. So I think that certainly is indicative of what you're talking about here.
1: It certainly is. That's exactly right. He said that it was neither that man that sinned nor his parents that sinned, but it was so that the works of God could be displayed in him. So we would need to take that into consideration when we are suffering with an illness or infirmity. Maybe God is just wants to be glorified through this. And whatever I'm suffering, we need to think about, how can I glorify God through this pain or illness? And, you know, Kay Arthur has a good definition for glorifying God. It's to glorify God is to give the world an accurate picture of who he is. Give the world an accurate picture of who he is, and that is glorifying God. And so when we're ill or have an accident or whatever, I mean, is God pacing the floor and thinking, oh, I didn't know this was going to happen? Is he, you know, is he fretting and worrying about it? He isn't. That's not our God. And so we want to be ourselves, have peace in, and maybe even, can we say, contentment in knowing that God was in control, and we wanted to give the world an accurate picture of who he is. We want to have that faith and trust that shows to the people around us. So some other things we need to know about illness and healing. Oftentimes in the Bible, we did see that God used affliction to bring the Israelites back to him in repentance. So it is good for us to examine our hearts, because there might be a sin involved, and it's good for us to look at God and say, you know, is there something in my life that you want changed? But again, that's not necessarily the cause, but it's good for us to check. But, you know, in James it said, is anyone sick among you? Then he must call for the elders of the church, and they are to pray over him, anointing him with oil in the name of the Lord. And the prayer offered in faith will restore the one who was sick, and the Lord will raise him up. And if he has committed sins, they will be forgiven. Therefore, confess your sins to one another and pray for one another so that you may be healed. The effective prayer of a righteous man can accomplish much.
0: I like that it mentioned if he has sinned. You know, sickness is one thing, and then it can be a consequence for our own, you know, but I love that little word, if.
1: Job's friends were certainly trying to blame him for his own calamities. They said, surely you must have sinned for some reason for God to be punishing you. And that wasn't the case at all. But then afflictions can be caused by another person's sin, right?
0: True.
1: The sins of another person can affect us as well. Sometimes people say, well, I'm only hurting myself. And that's not true. You're hurting all these people around you, people that love you, maybe just people who are watching you, or generations to come. That sin in your life can affect many, many people. So, and that it might be another person's sin that is affecting us. So that's another call to prayer. So we can pray. Another thing we need to remember about physical healing is that it's temporary, right? God gives us doctors and medical treatments so that we can, that's a blessing too. That's a gift from God. And this is certainly not to say that we shouldn't seek medical or professional help, but we need to ultimately recognize that the Lord is the one who heals. And so we should turn to him, to run to him.
0: Yes.
1: So this temporary physical healing, which is a blessing, if we get that on earth, And all of us have. I mean, we've all been healed of whatever. You know, we've been healed of infections and surgeries and things. Or we wouldn't still be here. So God has healed us many times. But ultimately, our healing will come when we are in heaven. And we will totally healed in all ways. And that's true of those loved ones we pray for. Sometimes we get discouraged because we think God's not paying attention when we pray and pray for someone to be healed, and then he takes them home instead.
0: Yeah.
1: We don't understand, but we know that even if they had physical healing, it would only be temporary.
0: Yeah.
1: And this eternal healing is what God saw was best for them. Let's look at some of the ways that Jehovah Rapha has healed in the Bible.
0: Okay.
1: And of course, there's physical illness. In 2 Kings, remember Hezekiah?
0: Yes.
1: He became terminally ill. And Isaiah, the prophet, actually told him, set your house in order for you're going to die. But then just three verses later, God sends him back to Hezekiah, and he says this, return to Hezekiah and say, thus says the Lord, the God of your father David, I have heard your prayer. I have seen your tears. Behold, I will heal you. Mm. On the third day, you shall go up to the house of the Lord. And so then Hezekiah was physically healed. I think he lived for another 15 years after that.
0: Mm.
1: So we know Jehovah Rapha heals physical illnesses, but he also heals national illnesses. And we've heard a lot about 2 Chronicles 7:14 during the National Day of Prayer. If my people who are called by my name humble themselves and pray and seek my face and turn from their wicked ways, then I will hear from heaven and will forgive their sin and will heal their land. So we know that God will heal a nation if they turn back to him. And that is our prayer.
0: Amen.
1: Then in Isaiah 2, it even says, the Lord will strike Egypt, striking but healing. So they will return to the Lord, and he will respond to them and will heal them. So God even promised that for Egypt in Isaiah 19. Then Isaiah 53 brings us to a very familiar passage, how God heals us from sin. And it says, but he was pierced through for our transgressions. He was crushed for our iniquities. The chastening of our well-being fell upon him, and by his scourging we are healed. So, and this was in the Old Testament. It was prophesying about the Messiah, about the Lord Jesus, how he died on the cross to pay for our sins. By his scourging we are healed from sin. So we have physical illness, national illness, sin. But he also heals emotional brokenness. Psalm 147 says he heals the brokenhearted and binds up their wounds.
0: Hmm.
1: That's so reassuring to
0: that
1: know
0: so
1: that
0: sweet.
1: He cares and he will heal the brokenhearted. Mm-hmm. In Matthew 8, it talks about they brought to him, Jesus, many who were demon-possessed, and he cast out their spirits with a word and healed all who were ill. This was to fulfill what was spoken through Isaiah the prophet. He himself took our infirmities and carried away our diseases. So we see here that Jehovah Rapha heals demon possession.
0: Wow.
1: And then we come to spiritual brokenness. 1 Peter. And he himself bore our sins in his body on the cross so that we might die to sin and live to righteousness. For by his wounds you were healed. So we have Jehovah Rapha healing physical illness, national illness, sin, emotional brokenness, demon possession, and spiritual brokenness.
0: Wow.
1: All of these ways Jehovah Rapha heals us.
0: You know, as you're talking, Carolyn, it just challenges me to see what area of my life do I need Jehovah Rapha? You know, we all are in process of being healed on so many levels. And I think sometimes the things we're going through that are just so unpleasant and painful, you know, if we just cry out to Jehovah Rapha for the healing that we need, he is more than willing. I think sometimes it doesn't come emotionally, mentally, physically, because, you know, I still think we're trying to maybe fix it, you know, and look for a solution outside of him.
1: That's so true. You know, there's only one physician that can cure all the ills of our soul.
0: Yeah.
1: So why do we look anywhere else? I mean, we look to all kinds of things, not just addictions, but could be Hallmark movies or shopping or whatever it is we look for to make our social media, make ourselves feel better and to cure our ills of our soul. But there's only one physician that can do that. So why not trust in the name of Jehovah Rapha and run to him and rely on him? Because he's waiting for us to do that.
0: He is.
1: There was a prayer that Anne Spangler had in her book. Jehovah Rapha, I bow before you, acknowledging that you are not only my creator, but the Lord who heals me. Please heal me today, body and soul, and do the same for my loved ones. I pray that you will heal whatever is bitter in our lives, transforming us in ways that glorify you. Amen. Mm-hmm. I say amen to that. That's a wonderful prayer.
0: That is.
1: Isaiah 50 says, who among you that fears the Lord, that obeys the voice of his servant, that walks in darkness and has no light, let him trust in the name of the Lord and rely on his God. The name of the Lord is a strong tower. The righteous runs to it. It's safe. So that's what we have to remember. The Lord is a strong tower. And that's why we want to know these names of God, so that we can run to him, Jehovah Rapha, when we need healing in any way. Psalm 103 just sums this up so beautifully. He says, bless the Lord, O my soul, and all that is within me. Bless his holy name. Bless the Lord, O my soul, and forget none of his benefits, who pardons all your iniquities, who heals all your diseases, who redeems your life from the pit, who crowns you with loving kindness and compassion, who satisfies your years with good things, so that your youth is renewed like the eagles.
0: Now that is such a promise, especially to, I know, my age group, that he is going to satisfy my longings with good things so that my youth is renewed like the eagle. I think people in, you know, my age bracket, we need a little bit of renewing of energy, and he is our renewal.
1: That is so true. And we do. We get discouraged, or we begin to feel like we're over the hill or no longer useful or just tired.
0: Yeah.
1: And he does renew our spirit. And Psalm 23 too, doesn't it?
0: Mm-hmm.
1: Renews our spirit. So we're going to be thankful for that and praise our God that he is Jehovah Rapha.

0: Thanks to Carolyn.
1: With SRN News, I'm Rich Thomason in Washington. Chinese President Xi says he and President Trump agree the China-U.S. relationship is the most important bilateral relationship in the world. Xi spoke at a state banquet in Beijing and followed a two-hour meeting with President Trump.
2: We had extremely positive and productive conversations and meetings today with the Chinese delegation earlier. And this evening is another cherished opportunity to discuss among friends some of the things that we discussed today.
1: Mr. Trump calling Xi a friend, and America's top diplomat is among those in the U.S. delegation. That is raising some eyebrows.
3: Secretary of State Marco Rubio is joining President Trump in Beijing despite past Chinese sanctions barring his entry over human rights criticisms. China's temporarily lifted the ban for this visit. Meanwhile, a viral photo of Rubio aboard Air Force One in a Venezuela Nike outfit, seen as a nod to pressure on leader Nicolas Maduro, sparked online buzz, highlighting the broader geopolitical messaging behind the trip.
1: Correspondent Ken Lorman says it's thought that Rubio's presence reflects a wider U.S. strategy to challenge China across multiple fronts. Xi warns of a potential for a conflict between the U.S. and China over Taiwan. The British military says it's investigating the seizure of a ship. It was anchored off the coast of the UAE and is now heading toward Iranian territorial waters. At least five people killed, dozens wounded, a massive Russian drone and missile attack on Ukraine. An apartment complex in Kiev has been reduced to rubble. The third straight day that Moscow unleashed such a large-scale barrage, it comes after a brief ceasefire. On Wall Street, the Dow futures are up just over 400 points. This is SRN News. No room for pro-lifers in the Democratic Party.
4: Dr. Ryan Burge, one of the leading analysts of religion and politics in this country, says support for abortion has become such a core requirement for being a Democrat that it's almost impossible for a pro-lifer to join the party or to run for office under its banner. In his latest report, Burge points out that 50 years ago, this was not the case, with pro-life Americans split about evenly in their allegiance to the Democratic or Republican parties. Michael Harrington reporting.
1: A New York healthcare system has received a federal grand jury subpoena issued in Texas seeking information about children who underwent sex change operations and the medical providers who administered them. NYU Langone Health is a first hospital system to publicly acknowledge receiving a subpoena for such records as part of a federal criminal probe. The subpoena seeks details on patients under 18 who received the operations from 2020 to 2026. This is SRN News.
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0: The love of God will never, cannot, under any condition, ever flow in the life that is dammed up with unforgiveness. You have all this binding and this churning going on the inside, this bitterness and resentment and tension and stress. They've made you a prisoner of their wrongs, and you're suffering physically, spiritually, mentally, and emotionally as a result, and you're the one who's hurting the most. It matters not what they've done. I am to be forgiving toward them.
9: Forgiveness can be defined as giving up your right to be angry at someone for hurting you. 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Here's part one of Freedom from Bondage. Let's join Dr. Stanley for his message.
10: Suppose tomorrow morning when you go to work, you have to go with your hands bound, and on both your ankles there's a chain with a big ball, weighs about 30 pounds. Well, several things would happen. First of all, whatever your responsibility is, you would have a real hindrance in achieving what you set out to achieve tomorrow. Secondly, you would feel a real energy drain because your mind would be divided and you would find yourself hampered all day long. We were made to function with freedom and be able to walk where we want to walk, not pulling balls and chains, not having ourselves bound in any form or fashion. And the same thing is true in our own spiritual life. Well, Satan is very, very smart. He's not omniscient, he doesn't know everything, but he's so smart, he knows how to camouflage and to cloud our minds. He knows how to paint in false colors what you and I have a very difficult time detecting. Because you see, there are attitudes oftentimes within us that bind us and keep us from becoming the person God wants us to be. Now, if I'm unwilling to look within myself to examine myself, if I always want to be blaming someone else for the problems I face, then I've got a real problem. But if I'm willing to look on the inside, I may just find out what it is that's binding me. Well, when Paul wrote the book of Ephesians, he wrote the book to a group of people. And one of those problems that they had was a problem that oftentimes is experienced by people today and don't even realize it, or if it is there, they refuse to acknowledge, they just repress it. That is, it's not there. If it's there and they realize it, they suppress it, they don't want to deal with it. And so one of those situations is found in Ephesians chapter 4, and if you'll turn there and let's read two verses 31 and 32. There is a basic form of bondage which results in the actions that Paul mentions here in this 31st verse. So he says in verse 31, "Let all bitterness and wrath and anger and clamor and slander be put away from you, along with all malice. And be kind one to another, tenderhearted, forgiving each other, just as God in Christ has also forgiven you." What a tremendous contrast. Look at this. Here's one who's full of bitterness, wrath, anger, clamor, slander, and malice. The other one is tender-hearted, forgiving, and kind. Now, I want us to look at verse 31 to look at those words. He says, "Let all bitterness," that's resentment and harshness, "and wrath," which is in essence a violent outburst of anger. That's what wrath is, just a violent outburst of anger. And then simply anger and clamor, which is an outcry of passion resulting from anger or bitterness. And slander, which is injurious speech. You want to injure someone with your mouth. "Let it all be put away from you, along with malice," which is an intention or a desire. An intention or a desire to injure someone else. He said, put all of that kind of stuff away. Well, that sounds pretty easy. Just put it away. Then he says, what you do is, he says, bitterness and wrath and anger and clamor and malice. He said, just put all that away from you and then have this kind, tender-hearted, forgiving spirit. Well, that sounds good in those two verses. The only problem is, suppose I don't even realize that I'm bitter. And secondly, even if I realize it, how do you just put it away? Well, that's what I want us to talk about, because you see, one of the primary reasons so many people are in bondage and just can't seemingly
0: can't experience the love of God flowing through them is simply because it's all dammed up. It's all plugged up. You see, if you have bitterness and resentment in your life, what you do is you have an attitude toward other people, and what you're doing is you're building this wall around you, this wall to protect you from any further hurt, any further exercise of bitterness, any further resentments, and you just build this wall until finally you build it so high to protect yourself that you are isolated, you become lonely, you have those feelings of wondering if anybody cares, if anybody really is concerned, and what you do, you build yourself into an impossible position. You enclose yourself. You hide behind the wall. So you go to work behind this wall, and you fellowship behind this wall, and you live in a family behind this wall that you build up because, you see, you don't want to be hurt anymore. And the resentments and the bitternesses and the hostility and the rebellion, all of that is a part of the stones in the wall in which you have built to protect yourself from others. Now, what we have to ask is, what is the basic root cause of that? That is, what is beneath my bitterness? What is beneath my resentment? What is beneath my anger? What is beneath it all is the only thing that can get rid of that. Because you see, when he says, put all this away, you don't put it away by saying, well, I'm not going to be resentful anymore. I'm not going to be bitter anymore. I've just decided I'm not going to be bitter. I've decided that I'm just not going to be angry anymore. Well, you and I know that doesn't work. Here's the root basic problem. My problem, listen, the fruit is bitterness, but my root is I have an unforgiving spirit. Now, here's what Satan does. Satan camouflages that, and Satan's got his own dictionary. Do you know that? Listen, he's got a dictionary. The only problem is all of his words are defined according to satanic definition. Because God says the problem here is an unforgiving spirit. Here's what Satan says. Satan says, hear the words you use. You say, and this is what we say, it's a cover-up. It's a camouflage. And you see, it's much easier for us to use Satan's word dictionary than God's, because what we say is, you know, I'm just hurt. You know, I'm really disappointed in so-and-so. You know, I'm just disillusioned with her. Well, you know, I'm just frustrated. All those words are substitutes. The truth is, I have an unforgiving spirit, and God wants me to deal with me, not them. Now, my friend, God can never send revival to any place or anybody as long as there's an unforgiving spirit. The love of God will never, cannot, under any condition, ever flow in the life that is dammed up with unforgiveness. Parents will never be able to enjoy their children as long as there's an unforgiving spirit. Young people, adults, will never be able to enjoy their parents unless there's a forgiving spirit. Employers and employees will never be able to work together the way they ought to. Production can never be what it ought to be. As long as there is resentment and bitterness in the business, it cannot be, because you can't do your best full of bitterness and resentment. The love of God cannot flow through you. You cannot be the person God wants you to be. You won't be that person. You won't be free. You won't soar, but you'll drag through life bound by attitudes that you yourself allow into your life. And God wants these things out of your life so that you can become the person you want to be, that you ought to be. And likewise, listen, so that you can become the vessel through whom God's love is able to flow. God wants to flow through your life. He says His life is our life. But if I'm full of resentment and bitterness and hostility, if I have an unforgiving spirit, then all this tremendous love of God is dammed up within my life. And I cannot reach over the wall because, you see, I've built it so high to protect myself. The love of God can't flow through me. I can't reach over there where other folks are. Why in the world am I going to be concerned about somebody else if the only thing I can be concerned about is surviving this hostility and this anger within my life? And I want to say to you, when he says put it away, it's exactly what he means. Put it away. For your health's sake, put it away. For your emotions, put it away. Listen. When a person lives with bitterness and resentment and hostility, when they live with anger and malice toward other people, what is happening is emotionally there is a continuous drain. There is a continuous drain of emotional energy. There's a continuous drain of mental energy. There's a continuous drain of physical energy. You can never be your peak. You can never reach your maximum. You can never be your best as long as those attitudes dominate your life. But what we have to ask at this point is this, and that is, why do not we forgive others when they wrong us? What is the motivation? Why is it we can't forgive them? Well, I want to mention just two or three reasons, and the first one is this. Even though, and let's put it in a category, in a context, so there's no question about it. Let's say, for example, that you have been deliberately, willfully, knowingly wronged. No question about it. No question about where that wrong has its source. Somebody has wronged you. And let's say that that is the fact. No question about it. Why is it that you and I as believers cannot forgive the other person? Why won't we forgive them? We can, but why do we think we cannot? Well, first of all, the first reason we don't forgive is we are protecting Big Eye. Somebody has harmed Big Eye. Somebody has intruded in on Big Eye. And so what happens is because Big Eye has been harmed and because, you see, the problem is that you're selfish. Did you hear that? We are selfish. And so whenever Big Eye's on the throne, we're selfish. And we're expressing selfishness. I don't want to be hurt. I've been wronged. I've got a case against them. And I'm looking for other evidence that I'm right and they're wrong. And so that's what we do. So we're trying to protect Big Eye. That's one of the reasons that we can't be forgiving and we don't forgive. Because you see, Big Eye says, I've been wrong. I have my rights. And if I'm going to survive this, you're going to have to pay. And so first of all, I'm trying to protect Big Eye. And because Jesus Christ, though He's my life, is not on the throne of my life, and because I've not recognized Him as my life and as Lord of my life, I'm trying to protect myself. And so that's the way I live. And so what happens? Because I'm self-centered and I am committed to protecting Big Eye, how am I going to forgive you? You see, the second reason we are not forgiving is this. We have a wrong perspective on forgiveness. What we say, well, yeah, I forgive you. But the problem is, listen, the problem is we demand justice. You've wronged me, and I demand justice. When you've paid off your debt to me, then I'll forgive you. What debt? Well, you know what you said about me. You know what you did. You know what you did to me. When you were able to pay that off, you and I wouldn't tell somebody. How are they going to pay it off? Isn't it interesting that when a person gets bitter and resentful and full of malice, that whatever little thing was done gets bigger and larger, it becomes so grandiose that not even God could pay off that debt in their mind. I mean, it is absolutely, totally out of context. And sometimes it's a little old something that maybe the person didn't even mean. And worse than that is that sometimes we think someone has wronged us who has not wronged us at all, who never meant anything by what was said, whose motivation was pure, and here we are, full of malice, full of bitterness, full of resentment, and we're just churning on the inside, and we're aching on the inside, and we're full of old garbage that we've concocted in our minds, and we're just full of it. And here's that person. They don't even know we're around. You know what happens when that happens to you? You become the prisoner of your own bondage, of your own making. And listen, even if the person has wronged you and you've not been forgiving toward them, you become their prisoner. If they've wronged you and they have malice towards you, let's say they've used you, abused you, whatever it might be, and you're angry in return and you're rebellious in return and hostile and bitter and revengeful toward them, what happens is they've really got you across the barrel. Because you have all this binding and this churning going on the inside, this bitterness and resentment and tension and stress trying to live, and you're going to get back and you're going to vindicate yourself. Not only have they wronged you verbally, but they've made you a prisoner of their wrongs, and you're suffering physically, spiritually, mentally, and emotionally as a result, and you're the one who's hurting the most. Listen, one of the reasons He said put all this stuff away is that God doesn't want us to, listen, He doesn't want us committing suicide by degrees. Bitterness and resentment and hostility is, listen, it's suicide by slow degrees. He says put all this away. But listen, if the only thing, if my priority in life is to protect myself, I'm not going to have a forgiving spirit. If secondly, I'm expecting you to pay off. You've wronged me, and when you do so-and-so, then I'll forgive you. You see, what we do is we build ourselves behind this tremendous wall. We make requirements of those who have wronged us, which they'll never be able to fulfill. There's no way for them to fulfill it. How can I be forgiving? And haven't you heard people say, I just can't forgive them? That's a devil's lie. It's not that they can't, they won't. Because they are so protective of Big I, how in the world is Big I going to be injured like this? How am I going to be injured like this and then simply be forgiving toward the other person? So, I'm going to protect myself because I'm selfish. I'm going to look at my life and recognize that what's been done to me, they owe me something. Now listen, the verse of Scripture that says, owe no man anything but to love him, usually we take that passage and we interpret that to mean don't be financially in debt. And I don't think God wants us financially in debt. But what that verse really means is that I am to hold no debt of any person regardless of what they've done to me. I'm to be forgiving. I'm to owe them nothing but forgiveness. It matters not what they've done. I am to be forgiving toward them. A third reason we're not forgiving is this. Let's say, for example, you've seen people who've run from one counsel to the other. They don't want the truth. They want somebody to tell them that they are right in their sin and their disobedience to God. You don't think people act that way? Friend, you just talk to any counselor, they'll tell you. Folks go from one to the other because they don't want to settle their problem. They just want to, they like talking about it. You've seen people who love talking about being sick. They'll tell you all about it. They'll tell you some things they don't have any business telling you about it. They tell you all the details because they love to talk about it. If they were to get well, you know what happened? They have to change their conversation because they wouldn't have anything to talk about. There's some people who will not forgive because, now I'm not saying they understand this. Don't get me wrong. I'm not saying they've planned it this way. I'm saying that because they're deceived, they get their needs met out of all this attention of how they have been harmed and how they've been wronged and how they've been misused and how they've been abused. They get all this self-pity and that meets a need in their life. The problem is, it is devastating ultimately. Now, when you and I think about a forgiving spirit, he says, let it be put away from you. That is, put it away. And you see, part of the problem sometimes is we will get in on somebody else's problem and situation. We want to take up offense. Now you see, there's no way in the world to gossip and to carry on false information. Listen, even if it's true information, even if you have been wrong, what good does it do to tell anybody else unless it is somebody in whom you have confidence who will not take up an offense but who will pray with you, for you, and for the other person? When you take up somebody's offense, listen, how many times are squabbles, fusses and fights in churches and offices where you work because somebody takes up your offense? Well, I'll tell you right now, if they did that to you, I'm going to get them straightened and I'm going to tell them right now. Then they go to that person, what happens? Then they're churning. Now they got two people who are mad at them. Then, you know, you can have a whole office full of people who are angry at somebody and hostile and rebellious. You know what happens? Everybody in there suffering because you had to dump your garbage on them. He says, put all that junk away. He says, that's garbage, bitterness and resentment and all of these things. And you see, when you grow up with this, years and years and years in your life of this kind of thing, and you repress it, that means you deny it's there. You suppress it, you accept the fact that it's there, but you don't want to deal with it. Listen, no counselor can ever help anybody who represses the truth or suppresses the truth. No, I am not angry. I've never been angry. No, I'm not angry toward that person. Or, yes, I'm angry, but I'm not ready to deal with it. And you can't be helped. I don't care who you are. You can't be helped as long as you're repressing or suppressing bitterness and resentment and hostility and rebellion and vengeance towards someone else. So, for example, here's what I want you to see. Here are children who grew up in a home where the parents have rejected them. And the kids, I'm not saying the parents intended to, but the kids grow up and they're hostile and they're angry. Oh, they're bitter and they're resentful. So here's what Satan does. Satan says, now look, what you do is you just push that down. Now just keep it down there because after all, that is your father or your mother and you're not supposed to feel that way. And since you're not supposed to feel that way, you don't feel that way, so you just repress it. No, I don't feel angry. Right beneath the surface of our consciousness, you can get bitter and angry and resentful toward God and live with that all of your life. And you know what happens? It all takes its toll in your physical, spiritual, mental, and emotional life.
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9: 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Why did the father of the prodigal son take him back after all the terrible things he did? With encouragement for believers, here's a moment with Charles Stanley.
14: He was always there waiting and hoping and praying his son would come home. And that's true, and I would say that may be where some of you are. You've just had it so bad and you just walked away from God and said you'd do your own thing. And now you think God's just forgotten you and turned you off and rejected you forever. Listen to this. You can't make God reject you. If you're a child of God, no matter how wicked you may act, the disciplined hand of God's coming, and you'll regret it. But it doesn't mean that He's forsaken you. That's the awesome, indescribable, inexplainable love of God that's demonstrated at the cross. When He died on the cross, He paid your sin debt in full, and mercy was shed to the whole world. It's a matter of accepting it or rejecting it. And that's my prayer, that you'd understand that His mercy is there. But if you keep heading in the wrong direction, all you're doing is intensifying the pain that's coming your way. And I trust that you'll be wise enough not to do that. Let's pray that you won't. Father, open the heart, open the eyes, open the mind of those who are in rebellion towards you. Probably can't even exactly explain why, but they just know it's there and their heart's all messed up for some reason. I ask that you open their eyes and help them to understand. Your love hasn't stopped. Your mercy is still extended. It hasn't stopped. Your grace is still there. You're waiting for them to repent of their sin, to return to you, ask for forgiveness, and then experience this awesome, wonderful mercy, grace, love, kindness, tenderness, and forgiveness of sin, and a new beginning. And that is my prayer, Father, for these in Jesus' name. Amen.
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15: A good sandwich is defined by what's inside. You couldn't combine a stick of celery, candy corn, and pepperoni and convince someone you have a good sandwich. You are defined by what's inside. You can't combine a stick of selfishness, cotton candy, self-help, and a four-pack of spiritual nuggets and proclaim you have it all together. If what you're taking in isn't leading to a great spiritual result, admit it and change what you consume. The best spiritual diet can be found in the Bible.

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3: All through the Bible, we find God warning people of judgment and saving people by grace. I will blot out man whom I have created, God says, but Noah found favor or grace in the eyes of the Lord. God was kind to Noah and told him that judgment was coming and then told him what he needed to do to be saved. See, the warnings of judgment in the Bible are not the angry outbursts of a vindictive God. They're the gracious call of a loving God who says, I must destroy evil and I will, but I don't want to destroy you, and here's how you can escape. God warns you that judgment is coming, and God offers you grace in Jesus Christ.
2: Are you open to discovering what the Bible says about God? Well, then come to openthebible.org.
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0: The Alleluia Worship Band, Thy Word, on WLUJ. Donna Leland here. Also heard Michael Card, Jubilee. Year of Jubilee, that was every 50 years when the land that had to be sold to pay off debts would then be returned to the original owners. There's just so much good truth within that beautiful story. Hey, coming up today on Mark and Friends at 7:32 tonight, it's our Bible facilitator, Carolyn Eastfold, and we're going to dig into Jehovah Rapha, the God who heals. She's got some wonderful Bible story that works within that, the original, whenever God first expressed that's who he is, that's in the book of Genesis. And yeah, some great details that's coming up tonight. Hope you'll join us. And it always sits on our website, so really never worry about missing any of the Mark and Friends, because they're all archived right there for you, all free of charge. Remember back in the day, in order to hear a program again, you'd have to pay $5, send off, wait 2 weeks before they fulfilled your order. And then yeah, maybe a cassette would come, or maybe a CD would come. But those days are over, my friend. It is a click of a mouse, and you get to hear Mark and Friends anytime you want. Here's something very special to put on your calendar. It's June the 5th. That's on a Friday. But it's the 13th annual Bringing the World Together Banquet, held at Hope Church. That's in Springfield. And this is hosted by the International Health and Development Network. We love partnering with them, and they have just brought so much awareness to the needs around the world. It's the Agamas, and we appreciate them. So this is a fundraising event for the International Health and Development Network. So find this on our website. You can go to wluj.org, and it's sitting there for June the 5th. You know, just a little heads up. Sometimes we need a few days ahead of the event to make plans to attend.
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Jeremy Camp, Overcome. Also heard, there is now no more condemnation for those who are in Christ Jesus. I hope that beautiful song swept over your soul. It's our prayer time, and with Carolyn Eastfold helping us understand Jehovah Rapha, the God who heals, I thought we should be praying for that. So many dear people experiencing the need for physical healing, emotional healing, mental healing, and we know the source. Let's pray. Heavenly Father, thank you so much that you are our Jehovah Rapha. You're the only one who heals. Sometimes you use human beings, their hands, their inventions, but we know, God, that real healing comes from you, and it starts by healing our soul. And God, we thank you for the spirit that's joined to our soul. And so all of the trauma throughout the lifetime that we've lived can be healed in the power of your Holy Spirit. And we know that, Lord God, and we believe it. We thank you, God, that you can heal our mind. Thoughts that have taken us captive, situations, just even the decrease of the important chemicals that's needed. Lord, we know you are the source of all healing. Lead us to know the right people to talk to if that's your will, but we know your touch can heal us. Lord God, we thank you for your healing touch in relationships. So many things are busted and broken, and some of it is our doing, others isn't. No control. So I just pray, Lord God, the healer, that you would again touch these relationships. Help us know what to say, what to do, what not to do, and give us the wisdom in that, that we can be a part of your healing touch. Help us not to resist you, to quench you, to grieve you, but help us to participate in the healing that you want to get done here in our world today. Thank you again for your kindness and love. In Jesus' name, amen.

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1: This is Shauna on Johnny Erickson Tata Sharing Hope. Here's Johnny, our friend who loves to sing. And if you know this old hymn, sing along with her, won't you?

0: pays the light bill? You do. Or you don't. Who pays the salaries of our staff? You do. Or you don't. Who pays to keep our equipment running strong? You do. Or you don't. We're always looking for more you do's. 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
1: 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We've been moving through the names of God, and we have now landed on Jehovah Rapha. She helps us make sense of the suffering that comes into our lives.
2: He said that it was neither that man that sinned nor his parents that sinned, but it was so that the works of God could be displayed in him. So we would need to take that into consideration when we are suffering with an illness or infirmity. Maybe God is just wants to be glorified through this. And whatever I'm suffering, I need to think about how can I glorify God through this pain or illness. And, you know, Kay Arthur has a good definition for glorifying God. It's to glorify God is to give the world an accurate picture of who he is.
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3: 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From God, I Need Some Answers, here's David to introduce his message, How Can I Help My Family?
4: Well, there are two Psalms that deal with the subject of the family, Psalm 127 and 128. 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Today, we're going to talk about how to help your family. 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And it happens among Christians. Business, conflict can take their toll. Following God's principles for family life is the only safe way to proceed. And we're going to learn some very important things about that in these next 2 days as we open our Bibles and talk about this question, how can I help my family? Did you know that Turning Point has a ministry to help you and your family? It's called Turning Point's Magazine and Devotional. 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And then articles that are written to add value to your Christian life and give you perspective on

0: Discovery Singers on WLUJ. Oh, worship the King. Also, a beautiful promise from the book of Philippians. He who began a good work in you will carry it on to completion until the day of Christ Jesus. Who began the good work? He did. Who's going to carry it on? He will. Are we putting too much pressure on ourselves, thinking that we're the author and perfecter of our faith, of our soul? We're not. We handed that over to the Lord Jesus, and He can do a great job keeping us safe. Got any plans for the weekend? It's going to be hot. Just putting that out there. Are you ready for it? Yeah, well, for today, we're looking at a high of 75 degrees, overnight low still 56, and then more showers and thunderstorms for Friday, 80 degrees. It's our sauna day. And then on Saturday, another 50-50 chance of rain. They're saying mostly sunny, though, with a high 87. 89 on Sunday. Are you ready for this? Okay. How about 92 on Monday? That is going to make everything start popping, especially the weeds. So we got to get on top of that because they love those higher temps. And then on Tuesday, we're back into the 80s. Yep, let's check those air conditioner filters. Let's find the shorts. Let's get ready for some heat. I'm not ready. Honestly, I'm just not. I've been enjoying these beautiful spring days, the breeze, the 70s. It just makes me want to get outside. But yeah, it's tough when it gets into the 90s. So we're going to stay focused because it's summertime. And the alternative was snow. Remember that? That's all we have to do. Take a minute. Remember that crazy, crazy snow that hit in December. Yeah, that was intense. So I'm going to go with the heat. And then something else encouraging, like Phoenix, you know, think of those in Arizona. I mean, they're going above 100. Florida got hit with a heat wave. And so they're already in the 90s, 100. So we're in good company around the United States with our heat.
1: Listening friend, every sunrise carries a quiet reminder. God is still at work. The Bible tells us His mercies are new every morning. Great is your faithfulness. And that promise wasn't written for one season. It's for every day we wake up and need Him. Here at WAUJ, we're grateful to walk alongside you through joy, questions, growth, and prayer. Whether you listen in the car, the kitchen, or the quiet hours, you're never listening alone. Our calling is simple but sacred: to educate, edify, and evangelize, helping you grow deeper in faith and stronger in hope through God's Word. 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One message, one song, one moment at a time.

0: of the Lord.
1: David Crowder in the house. Her Joy Williams, I Believe in You on WLUJ. If you're waiting on the Lord to do something for you or maybe do something for others, join the club. It's hard. I've been praying about some things for a while now. And just keep in mind, if others are involved, they still have a choice. And God will allow them to make decisions. Of course, there's going to be consequences with the decisions, as it is in our own lives. And they might suffer at times, as we have as well, when we made the wrong choice. Paul David Tripp says, one of the essential aspects of biblical faith in God is patience. That is the willingness to wait for God to do what He has promised to do. The psalmist said, I waited patiently for the Lord. He inclined to me and heard my cry. He drew me up from the pit of destruction, out of the miry bog, and set my feet upon a rock, making my steps secure. He put a new song in my mouth, a song of praise to our God. Many will see and fear and put their trust in the Lord. If He's done that for us, my friend, He can do it for others as well.
2: 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Today's story is Prelude to War.
3: A concubine of a Levite left him and went back to her parents. 4 months later, the Levite went to her father's house in hopes she would come back with him. He and the girl's father became good friends. When it was time to leave, the man got up early, but he and her father enjoyed visiting until late in the afternoon. It was then too late to start a trip. The same thing happened the next day, but this time the Levite was determined to leave. But he and his concubine didn't get far before they realized they needed to spend the night somewhere. They went into a city controlled by the tribe of Benjamin. An old man invited them into his house. That evening, a gang of men surrounded the old man's house. They beat on the door and said, "Send out that man who's staying with you. We want to have sex with him." The old man refused, so the men outside became more violent. Finally, the Levite grabbed his concubine and pushed her out the door. The gang of men took turns raping her for the rest of the night. The next morning, the Levite found her collapsed outside the door. He put her on his donkey and went home. When they got there, he realized she was dead. He cut her body into 12 pieces and then sent them to every area of Israel. The people were outraged and wanted to take action against the tribe of Benjamin.
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1: Hi, this is Robert Jeffress, and I'm glad to study God's Word with you every day on this Bible teaching program. 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Put on the full armor of God so that you may be able to stand firm against the schemes of the devil. If you haven't already, turn to Ephesians chapter 6 as we take a spiritual inventory of the resources God has provided to us to fight this very real enemy.
2: Welcome to Pathway to Victory with author and pastor Dr. Robert Jeffress. 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But first, let's take a moment to hear some important ministry updates.
1: Thanks, David, and welcome again to Pathway to Victory. 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It requires strategy. That's why I wrote Courageous: 10 Biblical Strategies, Real Stories of Real Faith, and a Whole New Perspective on How to Thrive, Not Just Survive, in a Godless Culture. 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
0: When you share Jesus, share what you know. 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Then seek answers.
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2: Welcome to Breakpoint, a daily look at an ever-changing culture through the lens of unchanging truth. For the Colson Center, I'm John Stone Street. What does the 16th century German theologian Martin Luther have to do with our Bill of Rights? The answer might surprise you. 505 years ago, at the Diet of Worms, when asked to denounce and recant his reform's views, Luther said this, quote, "Unless I am convinced by the testimony of the Scriptures or by clear reason, I am bound by the Scriptures I have quoted, and my conscience is captive to the Word of God. I cannot and I will not recant anything, since it is neither safe nor right to go against conscience. Here I stand. I can do no other. God help me. Amen." While people often remember the whole "here I stand" part and Luther's reliance on Scripture and reason, what's often missed is his appeal to conscience. "It's neither safe nor right to go against it," Luther said, "especially when conscience is captive to the will of God." You see, Luther believed that God did establish his church and the state, and that each were given authority to regulate behavior in different areas and in different ways. But neither had authority over conscience, Luther believed. Only God.

0: Other church fathers made similar arguments. And of course, there are the words of Jesus, to render to Caesar what's Caesar's and to God what's God's. That also underscores to whom our conscience belongs. So worship is owed to God, not to Caesar. Thus, Caesar has no right to interfere with conscience. The same thinking eventually made its way into the Bill of Rights. The First Amendment of the U.S. Constitution begins, quote, "Congress shall make no law respecting an establishment of religion or prohibiting the free exercise thereof." Now, in the language from that period, an establishment of religion referred to setting up a state church. And part of the reason Congress was prohibited from doing that is because so many states already had state churches, and the framers didn't want a national church to conflict with the states. But the framers also wanted religion to flourish in this new country. They believed that's best accomplished within a free marketplace of ideas. In other words, only if there were true freedom of conscience could churches compete for adherence. To ensure this free marketplace of ideas, other provisions were also included in the First Amendment. Congress was prohibited from abridging freedom of speech and of the press and of peaceful assembly and of petitioning the government. The framers believed that each of these were essential parts of an unalienable right to liberty. But they also believed that truth would eventually prevail if people were free to present and to debate their views in public. The reason that the freedom of religion is the first freedom of the First Amendment is because every other freedom depends on it. The right to hold beliefs and to express them is foundational to the rest of the amendment. Without that freedom, we could not write, speak, assemble, petition the government in support of any beliefs, opinions, or ideas that the government did not first approve. And all of this brings us back to Martin Luther and his insistence that only God has authority over conscience. Our founders were right to highlight that any unalienable rights we have are given to us by God, and then to include liberty among those rights. Our conscience is a gift from God, and we are answerable to Him for how we use it. The rights listed in the First Amendment are not granted by it. Rather, they were recognized and protected by it. It's our responsibility before God, who gave us liberty, to use these freedoms wisely and for His glory. For the Colson Center, I'm John Stone Street with Breakpoint. And for more resources or to share this commentary with others, go to colsoncenter.org/radio.
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6: Now I'm going to start the message by asking a question. Do you have a vision for your life? Before you do this, I'm going to define vision for you so that every single person at the sound of my voice will be able to identify with having a vision for your life, each of you. Now, I learned this definition that I'm going to come to in a minute about 50 years ago from a godly wise man who went to be with the Lord. And that is why I want to share it with you, because it's changed my life. It changed the trajectory of my thinking and my ministry completely. So are you ready for it? A vision is this. It is seeing the need and meeting the need. Did you get that? It is seeing the need and meeting the need. It's that simple.

0: I'm not talking about personal needs. We all have personal needs and we all work toward providing for our personal needs. Everybody does that. But I'm talking about a spiritual. I'm talking about something that is in ministry, something that is serving God. Seeing and meeting the need should be done exactly where you are. You don't have to go across the world. You just go across the street. If you open your eyes, if you open your heart, God will not only show you the need, but He's going to qualify you. He's going to equip you to meet that need. Wherever you find yourself right now, this very moment in your life, the truth is there are a lot of Christian believers who see the need, and then they say, someone else will meet that need. Or, I'm going to pray that God will raise somebody to meet the need. It's a cop-out. Or, I pray that God Himself will meet the need without me. Or, let's have a meeting and discuss this need. No. God, who showed you the need, wants you to meet that need. So by God's grace, you can say, by God's grace alone, by God's power alone, by God's strength alone, I will step up and meet that need. This does not mean it's going to be easy. I don't tell you that. It's not going to be easy. It does not mean that there is no price associated with your willingness to meet that need. It doesn't mean there is no cost of meeting that need, or that you're not going to experience apprehension or even fear and hesitancy in attempting to meet that need. No. For over 50 years in ministry, I found that this is to be absolutely true. Every time I see a need, and every time I hear the voice of God telling me, you need to meet this need, every time, I panic. When God says, I will equip you, I will strengthen you, I still panic. I can tell you truthfully, not one time, that I did not ask the Lord, please ask somebody else. Not one time that I did not feel unworthy. That's the sanctimonious talk. Or unqualified. Not one time did I not feel apprehensive or even fearful at times, depending on what it is. Not one time I did not feel unwilling to pay the price. Not one time that I did not feel lazy and balk at the thought. Not one time that I did not say, oh no, you did not mean that for me. You must mean somebody else. But I also can testify to the glory of God alone that He and He alone did all of the heavy lifting once I said, I do. Now, we have been looking at godly women of old. We looked through Hannah and Jochebed, and now I conclude this series of messages by looking at a woman of vision. And you will understand the definition once I get to that. Remember the definition? You see what? And you meet what? She was an ordinary Jewish woman who was living under the yoke of the Persian exile. You remember the Jews, when Babylon invaded Israel, and they took the Jews captives. They took them into exile in Babylon. But once the Babylonian Empire collapsed or defeated by the Persians, the Persians became the superpower of that day, and they inherited all these exiles, especially the Jewish exiles. This ordinary woman saw a need and met the need and saved an entire race of people. Oh, but again, it did not mean that she was not tempted not to meet that need. Oh, she was tempted. It does not mean that she was not terrified, I'm going to show you, of meeting that need. Or that she did not experience doubt, anxiety, as she was meeting that need. Listen to me, please. All these challenges They just go with the territories. They go with the territories. So don't be surprised by them. But she became a woman of vision. And when you become a woman of vision, man of vision, you will experience these things. But under God, He will strengthen you to overcome. There is nothing wrong with feeling self-doubt at times. Not all the time. If it's all the time, you need some help. There's nothing wrong with experiencing apprehension at times, especially when you're meeting a big challenge. There is nothing wrong with feeling anxious at times, not all the time. But the question is, will you trust God enough to get you through all these challenges? Now, her Hebrew name was Hadassah. But as usual, the Babylonians and then the Persians always changed the Jewish names and gave them local names. So they called her Esther. After her parents died, she became an orphan. So a close relative, we're not sure how, but possibly an uncle, adopted her, and he became her adopted father. She became his adopted daughter. This godly man, her adopted father, Mordecai, he occupied a high-level office in the court of the king of Persia. Through the sovereign intervention of God, through God's hand working behind the scene, Esther becomes the queen of Persia, the wife of the king. Think about this with me, please, please. A Jewish girl becomes the queen of the king of the superpower of the day, an exile. Of course, being a Jew was only known to her and to her adopted father, Mordecai. That was kept a secret, not even from her husband, the king. Nobody else knew it. No doubt Mordecai taught Esther as he was bringing her up. He taught her how to be faithful to Yahweh in the midst of this pagan environment. No doubt he taught her the scriptures. No doubt he taught her about Daniel, Shadrach, Meshach, and Abednego. Mordecai himself worked in the palace, and therefore he became a role model for her how to stand firm in her faith in the midst of this pagan culture of the palace. He set the example of refusing to compromise his biblical conviction, even though it was dangerous for him to do so. He was a role model of how to refuse to get swept off your feet by the trappings of power. You see, in those days, when King Xerxes was on the throne of Persia, there was a second in command. There was a number two man in the palace by the name of Haman. Haman was a bloodthirsty, ambitious, egotistical maniac and a drunk with power. Haman was determined to eliminate the Jewish race altogether, not just in Persia, but everywhere in the world. Remember, this was not just any group of people. It's not any just ethnic group of people. These were the people in some of whose loins are going to be born the Savior of the world, the Messiah, the Lord Jesus. Haman's plan was diabolical. And don't ever forget, Satan had worked overtime to destroy the Jewish race simply because he knew the Bible. And he knew what the Bible said, that the Messiah will be born from the Jewish folks. The moment he heard Genesis chapter 3, verse 15, that the seed of the woman is going to come to be the Redeemer of the world and is going to basically destroy Satan. And he's been working overnight to eliminate them so that Jesus would not be born. It's a diabolical plan. And all started when Mordecai, in the palace, refused to bow down to Haman as God. And so out of vendetta, Haman wanted to liquidate the entire Jewish race from the face of the earth. When Mordecai hears of this dreadful plan, he immediately goes to the Lord. He prays and he fasts. He calls upon Yahweh. He said, "Come and save your people yet again." He calls upon Yahweh to intervene. Mordecai saw the need and he met the need, even if it's just praying and fasting. Sometimes that is a great meeting of the need. But that's not all. He enlists the help of his adopted daughter, the Queen of Persia, to save her people. Queen Esther became totally distraught, to say the least. I'm going to show you in the scripture. She was so distraught over this whole situation and her precarious position in the palace and where she was, where she found herself first and hearing of this dreadful news, as she panics. And who would blame her? And this is a textbook example of what I've been trying to tell you regarding having a vision for your life. When you develop this vision for your life, is prepared to see the need and meet the need, you're going to see it and you're going to be active, and God is going to use you in a mighty way that you never thought possible that you can do in your life. She saw the need and ultimately met the need, but it doesn't mean she was not thinking twice about it. She thought twice about meeting that need. Again, who would blame her? Listen to me. She knew what happened to her predecessor, Queen Vashti. She just did the wrong thing once, and she was finished. She knows what happens in that kind of environment. And don't forget, now Esther's life is on the line. Her life is on the line. All that she worked for, all that she has accomplished is on the line. Everything she achieved is now on the line. I wonder how many of us, including your pastor, would be willing to meet the needs that God has shown you and called you to meet it when it requires placing everything on the line. Meanwhile, the finger of the Holy Spirit pointing to you and say, it's you. I have been there several times in my life. When the Holy Spirit unmistakably says, it's you. And I say, surely not me. It's like when the angel of the Lord appears to Gideon. You remember the story in the book of Judges? And he comes to Gideon, and you know what he said to him? He said, oh, mighty man of valor. And Gideon looks around and says, well, there's nobody behind me. I think you made a mistake. That's, you know, surely you're not talking to me. I'm afraid of my shadow. I walk against a wall. I'm terrified of my shadow. I think you got me wrong here. You got the wrong man. Same thing happened with Moses. When God called, you know what he said? He said, Lord, you don't understand. I only stutter every time I speak. God would say, I equipped you. I qualified you. I gifted you. I prepared you for this. I have blessed you so that you may be able to meet this need. But God, you got the wrong woman. You got the wrong man. You got the wrong boy. You got the wrong girl. God, you need to raise up some mighty woman, some mighty man, some mighty boy or girl. Or you protest and say, well, but Lord, that means I'm going to be risking my reputation. Lord, I'm going to be risking everything that I worked for. Lord, I'll be risking every free moment in my life. Lord, I'll be risking my comfort. That's the curse of our modern time. We don't want our comfort to be disturbed. Lord, but I'll be risking my security. Lord, I'll be risking my future. Lord, I'll be risking a great deal of opposition. Lord, I'll be risking everything. Oh, wait a minute. Who gave you everything? Who gave you everything? Who gave you everything? Yell it out. Who gave you everything? And that's why Mordecai challenged Queen Esther when she hesitated. He said to her, who knows? God may have brought you to the kingdom. He's talking about the kingdom of Persia. for such a time. Who knows? God brought you to the kingdom for such a time. Can we say that together? God brought you to the kingdom for such a time. Please listen to me. This is not a time for wistfulness or wishfulness. This is the time to roll up your sleeves and start making a difference. Say, God, what would you have me do? Now, beloved, only focusing on the problem, only complaining about the problem, only focusing on the challenge, only exercising what I call the paralysis of analysis, will get you nowhere. We'll get the church nowhere. We'll get the believers nowhere. And I want you to open the scripture to the book of Esther, chapter 4, verses 15 and 16. When Esther finally recognized the desperate need and God's vision for her life to meet that need and save an entire race of people. Here's what she said. Then Esther sent the reply to Mordecai, "Go gather together all the Jews who are in Susa," that's the capital city, "and fast for me. Do not eat or drink for 3 days, night or day. I and my maids will fast as you do. When this is done, I will go to the king, even though it's against the law." And here's what I really need you to underline, to highlight, and I wanted to go back to again and again and again. One sentence. If I perish, I perish. Say that with me. If
1: I perish, I perish.
0: Oh, beloved, there's something you may need to understand why she said that. For anyone in the palace of the king of Persia, anyone, including the wife of the king, cannot just come to him at wish or whim. In fact, they expected no less than 30 days notice. How many days? 30 days notice. Well, they don't have 30 days. They don't have 30 hours. And that applies to the queen. That was known as the laws of the Medes and the Persians. It cannot be changed, not even for the queen. And that is why she said, if I perish, I perish. Oh, my dear friends, that's what you call risking everything. Everything. That's what you call putting it all on the line. Mordecai's challenge to Queen Esther boils down to this. Listen carefully. These are my own words, not the scripture words. Ask yourself the question, why are you in the palace to begin with? Why did God favor you that way? Why did God privilege you that way? Why did God bless you in this way? Why? You are a Jewish woman. Of all the women in the realm, become the queen of the king of Persia, the superpower of the day. Oh, listen. There are more beautiful women around. There were more qualified women. There were more connected women. There were perhaps more capable women of the thousands upon thousands of women in the empire. God called you. God placed you. God favored you. You believe in the sovereignty of God. I know that. And you know that as far as God is concerned, he could do anything, right? I mean, he could click his fingers, people would be saved. He can click his fingers, things would happen. And listen, I don't know why, but God chose to accomplish his purpose through his obedient children. I don't know why he did that. Please listen to me. God saved you from sin and hell for a purpose. God has given you spiritual gifts for a purpose. God has uniquely blessed you the way he did for a purpose. God has placed you where you are for a purpose. God has given you the privileges that he's given you for a purpose. God has given you the opportunities that he has given you for a purpose. God has given you the family that he has given you for a purpose. God has given you the challenges that you are facing for a purpose. God has given you the job that He has given you for a purpose. God has given you the resources that He has given you for a purpose. And the question is, what will you do with them for Him and for His glory? He didn't give you all of that so that you might look the other way and pretend you're not seeing what's going on. No. Rather, so that you would be ready and willing to say, "Here I am." That's all He's asking you to do. Here I am. Say it with me. Please don't wait until life passes you by and then be filled with regrets of lost opportunities. Exercise God's vision for your life now.
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3: With SRN News, I'm Bob Agnew in Washington. President Trump says he's grateful for the warm welcome he received in Beijing.
4: I want to thank President Xi, my friend, for this magnificent welcome. And it really was a magnificent welcome like none other.
3: And the White House says Presidents Trump and Xi had a good meeting earlier today talking about enhancing economic cooperation, although Xi warned of a potential clash between the U.S. and China over Taiwan. Secretary of State Marco Rubio weighs in on Taiwan. Here's correspondent Willie Nelson.
5: Secretary of State Marco Rubio says U.S. policy toward Taiwan remains unchanged. He remarked following President Trump's meeting with Chinese President Xi Jinping. Rubio warns it would be a terrible mistake for China to try taking Taiwan by force. Speaking while traveling with the president to China, Rubio dismisses Xi's warning that tensions over the self-governing island could lead to conflict, saying China routinely raises the Taiwan issue during talks with the United States. Willie Nelson, Washington.
3: The latest in the U.S.-Israel war with Iran involves a detained ship.
6: The British military has said a ship anchored off the east coast of the United Arab Emirates has been seized and is heading toward Iranian territorial waters. Meanwhile, on Thursday, Iran's Foreign Minister Abbas Araghchi criticized the U.S. in a televised interview, blaming tensions in the Strait of Hormuz on U.S. aggression.
7: So we have not made any obstacles. It is Americans who have made blockade. And I hope that that could be ended by the removal of this illegal blockade.
6: I'm Karen Shamas.
3: Retail sales rose 0.5% in April. It was great for the economy, even though it's a slowdown from the revised growth level of 1.6% seen in March, according to the latest data out today from the Commerce Department. On Wall Street, the Dow was up 380 points, NASDAQ up 286. This is SRN News. A milestone for the Southern Baptist Convention. Michael Harrington has more details.
8: The denomination, through its Ethics and Religious Liberty Commission, has delivered its 100th ultrasound machine to a pro-life pregnancy center. ERLC spokesman Rachel Wiles tells the Christian Post, quote, "By funding ultrasound machines in pro-choice states where few, if any, protections exist for the vulnerable pre-born, and where many travel to receive abortions, we strengthen pro-life centers engaged in life-saving work." Michael Harrington reporting.
3: The head of the Food and Drug Administration, Dr. Marty McCary, resigning after a rocky tenure that drew months of complaints from pro-life activists. Those groups have accused McCary of slow-walking an internal review of the abortion pill mifepristone. They're seeking to roll back FDA rules that currently allow the pill to be sent through the mail, even to states where abortion has been declared illegal. This is SRN News. Here's Rich Thomason now with the Midday Wall Street Business Report.
9: Shoppers pulled back on spending in April as higher gas prices meant less money left over for non-essential goods. Retail sales rose 0.5% in April, a slowdown from the revised 1.6% increase in March, according to the Commerce Department. March marked the largest one-month increase in retail spending in more than 3 years, largely because gas prices spiked higher rapidly. Wall Street opened higher this morning as the financial markets keep an eye on the Trump-Xi summit in Beijing. Leading American business executives, including from the tech sector, are part of the U.S. delegation to the talks. Shares of California-based networking giant Cisco Systems jumped 15% after it reported double-digit third-quarter sales and profit growth in the third quarter, and it raised its 2026 revenue guidance. For the Wall Street Business Report, I'm Rich Thomason.
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10: We thank God for you, and we thank God for the Lord's Prayer, which we say and pray each day at noon. 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
11: Hi, this is T. Heberline from Quincy, Illinois, and we're ready to say the Lord's Prayer for today. Please join me. Our Father, who art in heaven, hallowed be thy name. Thy kingdom come, thy will be done, on earth as it is in heaven. Give us this day our daily bread, and forgive us our trespasses, as we forgive those who trespass against us. And lead us not into temptation, but deliver us from evil. For thine is the kingdom, the power, and the glory, now and forever. Amen.
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12: Today's program has been pre-recorded, so our phone lines are not open. Well, hey there, friends. Welcome to another exciting edition of Equipped with Chris Brooks. I am so thrilled that you've joined us today. Do me a favor, strap on your seatbelt. We're going to navigate through the contours of culture, as always, with the lens of the biblical worldview on. But before we do that, let me remind you, this is the day that the Lord has made. He has given it as a gift so that you and I can rejoice and be glad in it. So let's do just that. Let's follow the words of the Apostle Paul. Let's rejoice in the Lord always. And again, I say rejoice. Well, maybe you know what it's like to need your faith and your heart for Jesus rekindled. Every single one of us knows what it's like on the front end of our faith journey. You start with so much spiritual life. There's the burst of joy, the feeling of gratitude in Christ for his salvation in your life, the passion to know him and to make him known. But somewhere along the line, maybe it's the heartache that comes when you're disappointed by church leadership. Maybe it's a relationship detour. Maybe it's your own choices. But many of us know what it's like as well to see the fire slowly dwindle down to yet a flame again. But here's the good news that I want you to know today. The embers of your faith can blaze again.
13: That is the big idea of the book I have in my hand. It's simply entitled The Rekindled Heart, Six Essentials for Reviving Your Faith. It is written by our good friend and brother, Mark Yarbrough. A little bit about Mark. He's a popular Bible conference speaker. He's a professor, and he sits in a very important seat of responsibility as the president of Dallas Theological Seminary there in Dallas, Texas. He's the author of several books and someone I've admired and appreciated for a long, long time. Bible preacher as well, nationally and internationally. He joins us today, taking time out of his busy schedule. Mark, how are you, brother?
14: I am blessed beyond imagination, Chris. How about yourself?
13: I'm doing well. How are the good folks of Dallas Theological Seminary doing?
14: Well, the seminary is doing great. It's that time of year, so we're getting ready to celebrate graduation and all Praise the events God. That go around that. So things are well.
13: Well, you guys are doing a phenomenal job just equipping leaders for the church and for the Great Commission, and I'm grateful for your leadership there. Brother, this new book, man, what a great, great title. What a phenomenal volume that's needed for this day and age. Just talk to me about the origin story of this book. What caused Mark Yarbrough to say, I need to put pen to paper and write this now?
14: Well, Chris, you know how it goes, right? We all kind of preach and teach and write out of our own life experiences.
13: Yeah.
14: You know that. And traveling the country and traveling the world, what a privilege it is to, you know, just talk with other believers and individuals that are not believers, actually. And to listen to people kind of grapple with their walk of faith. One of the things that I always hear is this topic of, man, things started with a flame.
13: Yeah.
14: And we've all been there. And every one of us, even individuals that have been walking with the Lord for a long time, you have these moments, these mountaintop moments, and then you also have these valley moments. And so ultimately, that's kind of how it started. But I also had a very unique experience that brought kind of the metaphor of rekindle and fire that brought this picture to life for me.
13: Let's talk about that, the embers, if you will, of this book. Share a little bit about it.
14: Yeah. So I was on a fishing trip. Okay, I'm an avid fly fisherman. And we had made a 10-hour horseback ride into the Tetons of Wyoming.
13: No, wait a minute.
14: You
13: can't just breeze by that, Mark, as if that's a common everyday experience. 10 hours, brother?
14: Yeah, it's a 10-hour ride, man. If you want to get out to where the fish are, come with me, Chris.
13: Well, have you done that before? You've done that ride before?
14: Oh, yeah. Yeah, man, this is every other year thing, and my boys go, and my son-in-law. It's just kind of a part of our ethos and what we do. So it was this trip that we were on, and it's in June. We do this every other year.
13: Yeah.
14: And so even in June, when you're up that high in terms of elevation, it gets cold. So kind of rule of camp is that whoever is first up in the morning, you have to get the fire going. Okay, so that's the backdrop. So it's early in the morning. I'm usually the first one up. And it was the embers were there from the night before. Okay, so think of the night before, right?
13: Yes.
14: A bunch of guys sitting around a big fire and you kind of tossing wood on. And then everybody goes to bed and the fire dies out. But the embers are still there. Okay, so it's the next morning and I'm kind of gathering some wood. And a friend of mine, who remains nameless, was up early and sitting there when I was walking back up with some wood. And I'm getting ready to toss it onto the fire. You could see the coals. They're kind of covered up with ashes, you know, and I'm about ready to toss some stuff onto the fire to get those coals going again. And he looked at me and he looked at the fire and he pointed and he said, "That's my faith.
13: Wow.
14: It used to be a blaze like last night." Mm. And that's when the Lord started just taking this as a metaphor. Now, he and I had a wonderful discussion about that, but that's really kind of how this started. And I thought, man, that is so true.
13: Yes.
14: Is that it's not an issue of it being dead. The coals are there. But, you know, there are reasons that it's not always a blaze. And we could talk about that in different categories of our life as well. But so, you know, every metaphor breaks down. But that's really kind of how it all started, of thinking of this. And most people connect with that and they go, it sometimes my faith is a full blaze, and other times it's dormant. It's there, but it's just covered up.
13: Well, let me first off say thank you for sharing that. And man, God bless your friend for feeling the Spirit leading him to share it with you, and you being a faithful friend to receive that. I want to say to those who are listening, I introduced you as professor, as president of a seminary. And one of the risks of that is that people will think, oh, here comes another intellectual book that's written to an intellectual audience about theological issues that don't have any practical implication in my life. And I just want to caution against any concern of that. I want to dismiss it. I want to acknowledge it and dismiss it. Mark and I share a pastor's heart and pastor's burden. And Mark writes with a pastor's heart. And so in him writing this, and I'll let you speak for yourself, you're not trying to write a technical piece for PhDs on a theology of apostasy or theology of spiritual decline. You're writing in a real practical way to people who are living it, and people like you who have friends who trust them enough to say, brother, my faith is not a flame or an inferno anymore. It's just embers. Talk about who you're writing it to and what your hope is, Mark.
14: Yeah, well, thanks for saying that, because you and I live in both worlds, don't we? And there's nothing wrong with the technical. And I mean, look, I can put on that hat and you know, exegete with the best of them and love it. And I appreciate it. And I'm so thankful for that. But look, my heart is for people, and I am people. In other words, look, I can identify with this exact same struggle. And so when I am privileged, as are you, Chris, to engage with all sorts of people in churches and parachurch ministries and things like that, that this is an issue that shows up all of the time. And ultimately it's hitting on the issue of the need and the longing that Christians have for a vibrancy of faith. And so that's what I wanted to address. This is not a self-help book. It's not a do these things, and that's why even I wrestled so much with the language of the rekindled heart. There is not a believer that I have ever met that doesn't say, yeah, man, I want to have my heart on fire, walking with the Lord. How do I do this if I find myself in a moment where it's not what I want it to be? And so I even phrased it as six essentials. This is not six do steps, you know, do this and it's a guarantee.
13: Yes.
14: It's opening the door to say, hey, look, some of these things are about how we think, about what Scripture reminds us of. Some of it is just getting into Scripture itself and remembering what God has said.
13: Yeah.
14: So this is at the heart of what it means to be a believer in the Lord Jesus Christ in this messy, ugly, broken world. And that's what we're talking about here.
13: I kind of feel like on the front end of somebody coming to faith, we need to do those wedding vows. Do you pledge to have and to hold in sickness and in health for better, worse, richer, or poor? I think sometimes when people come to faith, all we tell them is this is going to be a straight trajectory up, right? And so when those seasons of the dark night of the soul or the flame diminishing to just embers, when those seasons come, it feels somehow strange and it can lead to isolation. But I do want you to know, friends, that as you listen to Mark and I have this discussion, this is common to all of us. And if you're going through a season where you can look back and say, or look at your spiritual life and say, man, I remember when it was ablaze. I remember the excitement and joy, but also I'm living in a moment where I got to be honest and say that it's embers now and I don't want it to turn to ashes. I really want to be revived in my heart and soul. Just know you're not alone. Don't feel guilty about that. That's why Mark wrote the book, and I want you to take advantage of it. We're going to take a break. While we take this break, you go to our website, find out more. The book is entitled The Rekindled Heart, Six Essentials for Reviving Your Faith. Dr. Mark Yarbrough has written it. 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Well, we know what vital signs to look at to see if somebody's in trouble physically, but how do we know if we're in trouble spiritually? What are the signs that we need a rekindled heart? We'll talk to Mark Yarbrough about that on the other side of this break. So you don't go anywhere. Stick and stay. Much more to come. Next up on Equip with Chris Brooks. 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
16: As the earth awakens and blossoms, we see God's promise of renewal all around us. 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Through Jesus, the weary are restored, the broken are made whole, and every soul can bloom in His mercy and love. 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

0: your heart rekindled. And so we're going to talk about that and so much more with Mark Yarbrough on the other side of this break. 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
1: Jesus Christ is alive and well and has a plan for each one of us.
2: What if the music you love could point you to the truth you need? Hi, I'm Mark Gothier with Crew and Making Your Life Count. For John Schlitt, rock and roll finally made sense when it became a way to share the most powerful story ever told.
1: I was totally blown away with the fact that you could use a music style that I loved and sing about a subject that's the most exciting subject in the history of mankind. It made sense to me. Rock and roll at that moment made sense to me. Why it even existed. And so I think that Petra's doing it the right, that they are doing it. And I always said, you know, if I'd ever sing rock and roll, I'd been happy in a band like Petra. And all of a sudden, Bob Hartman calls me and says, would you like to be in Petra? And I said, yeah, let's do it. And he's like, well, don't you think you should pray about it? So make a long story short, from then on, I joined the band. I sang. The first show I did was on my birthday, February 3rd, 1986. In front of 6,000 people in Brisbane, Australia. And it has been an amazing adventure ever since.
2: A calling from God turned into an amazing adventure, a journey beyond John's wildest imagination.
1: I watch how God works. I watch who he uses. And I'm glad I'm not God, because it's not how I would do it. God is amazing. He has an adventure in my life. My wife and I have quiet time every morning, and I think half time we just look at each other and go, we are so blessed. We are so blessed. Jesus Christ is alive and well and has a plan for each one of us. And if you don't have Jesus in your life, why not? Why are you trying to face this world by yourself when you have the God of the universe over eternity that has a perfect plan for you?
2: Jesus is alive. He has a purpose for your life, and you do not have to face this world alone. Discover that purpose today at crew.org/life.
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0: Chris Brooks here, reminding you that today's program is pre-recorded. While we won't be taking calls, we do want to connect with you on social media. Welcome back to Equip with Chris Brooks. What a great conversation we get to have today with Mark Yarbrough about his newest book, The Rekindled Heart. Friends, these are six essentials for reviving your faith. These are things that are important for you and I to know, because we're going to go through seasons where we need to see our faith revived. But these are so good. If you're discipling somebody, walking with them to help them to prepare so that when these seasons come, they're not totally caught unaware. They have a game plan. What a great a book to walk through, maybe with your kids, your young adult children, as you help them to have a faith that lasts, or a great resource for your small group of church. 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

0: And welcome to Bold Steps with Mark Job, Senior Pastor of New Life Community Church in Chicago and President of Moody Bible Institute. I'm Wayne Shepherd. Mark, a key life point we hear you say often is that every person has a unique story. When surrendered to God, that story, especially the dark chapters, becomes one of the most powerful tools God uses to reach others. I think it could be summed up, shame silences stories and grace redeems and deploys them, do you think?
1: I do think so, Wayne, and I talk to a lot of people that are ashamed of chapters in their story. Mm-hmm. They're dark. But I believe that when it's redeemed by God, it can be the most powerful tool they have to talk to other people.
0: I agree.
1: And your story is the greatest sermon that most people that encounter you are going to hear from you, because they can't argue against your story. And so I want those of you that look at your past and you want to keep it a secret, you want to silence it, I want you to bring it out of the shame place into the light, let it be redeemed by God so that it can actually encourage and touch other people's lives for God.
0: Well, there's a powerful message here, so let's dive into it today, titled The Power of Your Story.
2: And some of you have one of those most powerful tools on earth that God wants to use, but you have allowed that story to be shelved, locked up, in part because some of you are ashamed of your story. Some of you look over the chapters of your life and you look at dark chapters, valley chapters, addiction chapters, failure chapters, and you say, I'm ashamed of those chapters. I just want you to know today that your story should not be locked up because of fear, shame, or embarrassment. Your story is one of the most powerful tools that God can use, because when God has gotten a hold of you, that's who you were, it's not who you are. Your story does not determine your current identity. It's the journey that you've come from. It's not your current identity, and it doesn't determine your future. Are you hearing me today? This is important. Someone needed to hear that today. I want you to know that by the power of God, some of you at the end of this message are going to be able to go out and share your story maybe for the first time. And I believe that God is going to use you in some ways that he hasn't before, because you're unlocking your story and not allowing it to be silenced because of shame, embarrassment, fear, or insecurities. I'd like for you to take your Bibles and go to Acts chapter 26. Acts chapter 26. We're going to look at three keys I want you to understand about the power of your story. And we're going to focus in on a passage in which an iconic figure that you are familiar with is actually telling his story. It tells us in Acts chapter 26, and by the way, if you're new to your Bibles, we have Matthew, Mark, Luke, and John, which are the Gospels. The Gospels typically start with the birth of Jesus and end at the death, burial, and resurrection of Jesus. The book of Acts is the continuation of the story of the Gospels. And so it's the early believers after the resurrection of Jesus, and it traces the early church. So we're almost at the end of the book of Acts, and there's a story there found about a guy by the name of Paul. We know him as the Apostle Paul. In his pre-Jesus days, he was known as Saul of Tarsus. In this situation here, the Apostle Paul is in a courtroom of sorts. He's being brought before two powerful leaders, one by the name of Agrippa, who's a king over the area of Galilee, but he's actually a king that's been subjugated under the Roman Empire. So the governor by the name of Festus is actually higher than the king. And so he is coming before a king and a governor to determine his fate. And we pick it up in a courtroom, and we realize that the Apostle Paul takes this unusual situation, and he decides to use the most powerful thing that God has given him, and that is his own story infused with the Jesus story. If you're taking notes, I want you to write this down. Number one, what you are tempted to hide in shame, God highlights with grace. The Apostle Paul is talking about himself, and he says, I myself was convinced that I ought to do many things in opposing the name of Jesus of Nazareth. And I did so in Jerusalem. And I not only locked up many of the believers in prison after receiving authority from the chief priests, but when they were put to death, I cast my vote against them. And I punished them often in all the synagogues and tried to make them blaspheme. And in raging fury against them, I persecuted them even to foreign cities. The Apostle Paul is talking about not criminals. He's talking about Christians. He's in front of these kings, Agrippa and Festus, that have arrested him and are trying to determine his future. And the Apostle Paul, instead of trying to defend himself in normal ways, he decides, this is a God moment. Let me tell them my story. He doesn't try to clean it up or whitewash it. He tells them, I hated Christians. I hated Jesus. I locked up Christians. I put Christians to fury against people that named the name of Jesus. I chased after them. Wherever they were, I viewed them as vermin to be eliminated from society. It was my mission to squelch Christianity. Now, you would think that the Apostle Paul would be ashamed of that, that he would be embarrassed that the very Jesus he was naming at one time he was persecuting and going against. But no, Paul uses it as part of his testimony. This is my story. The good, the bad, and the ugly. And I love the fact that the Apostle Paul owns his story, even with the dark chapters. I believe that that's part of what makes our story powerful, is the dark chapters. Have you ever been to an airport and when you get off the plane, they say, okay, now it's time to pick up your luggage. And you get off, you go to the baggage claim area, and your luggage usually, after waiting a while, starts to come out on a conveyor belt. People wait around the conveyor belt trying to identify what is their luggage, their baggage. By the way, if you travel a lot, don't buy a black bag 3x3, because everybody has that bag. And so I see people looking at the baggage, they pick it up, they look at the tag, and they put it back. But they're trying to identify what baggage belongs to them. And typically, they identify their own baggage and they take it off the conveyor belt because they own that baggage. Let me tell you something. In your story, you have baggage. I want to say, own that baggage. Own it. It's yours. It's part of your story. You say, well, Pastor, you don't know what I did. And you don't know how ashamed of it I am. I want to tell you, there's people in this auditorium today that have a lot of different stories. There are stories here of people that have been in prison. There are stories of here of people that have been in severe addiction. And in, during your times of addiction, you abused, you misused, you alienated people around you. There are people in this auditorium right now that you have dark chapters of abuse in your life, where abuse was perpetrated against you or where you tolerated abuse in your life. There are people in this auditorium who have given themselves and allowed themselves as part of their chapter to have toxic, broken, dysfunctional family relationships, and you are the owner of that. It's because of you that your family fell apart. It's because of you that some of your people around you struggled with issues. Some of you have dark issues of depression or attempted suicide or going from man to man to man, trying to satisfy, trying to gain ownership of your identity or trying to feel worth or value. There is a lot of sordid stories in this place. And let me tell you, each one of those stories, even the ones that you're embarrassed about, ashamed about, are stories that God can use to touch other people's lives. But you have to take it out of the lockbox. You have to be willing to say, that's who I was, it's not who I am. You have to be willing to say, my mess has become a part of my message. It's become part of the beauty of what God does. Not that I had it all together, but it's part of the beauty of what God does in my life.
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2: Some of you walk into this auditorium, and when you walk in this auditorium in a spiritual place, a place that represents God, you walk in with shame and your head down. I want to tell you, if you've known the grace of Jesus, if you know the power of His forgiveness, you should lift up your head and your face should be radiant, because I don't care where you've been or how long you've been there or what you've done in your life, what is forgiven is forgiven. It's thrown as far as the east is from the west. The Bible raises our face to the heavens as He forgives us completely. That's part of your story. Hey, claim your baggage. Number two, your personal encounter with Jesus helps the gospel come alive to others. As the Apostle Paul stands there before Agrippa and Festus, he tells them about his own personal encounter with Jesus. Everybody's story is different. Some of you came to Jesus when you were young and hadn't lived a lot of life. Some of you came to Jesus later on in life, and some of you came to Jesus in the middle of a crisis. It was that pending divorce. It was that doctor's report of cancer. It was that I don't think there's life is worth living anymore, or some tragedy in your life that woke you up to look to the heavens and say, maybe God has some answers. The Apostle Paul says in verse 12 of chapter 26, he says, in this connection, I journeyed to Damascus with the authority and the commission of the chief priests. He's talking about his days of persecuting Christians. At midday, while the Apostle Paul was on his way to Damascus to try to root out Christians and put them in prison, at midday, O king, I saw on the way a light from heaven, brighter than the sun. It shone around me and those who journeyed with me. And when we had all fallen to the ground, I heard a voice saying to me in the Hebrew language, Saul, Saul, why are you persecuting me? It's hard for you to kick against the goads. And I said, who are you, Lord? And the Lord said, I am Jesus, the one you are persecuting. Paul tells of his encounter with Jesus that changed his life around. He hated Jesus with a fury. He hated the followers of Jesus with a vengeance. As he was traveling with a group of people to persecute Christians on the road to Damascus, he had this powerful supernatural encounter. Bright light, thunderous voice, fall off the horses, gets back up, he's blind, goes to the city of Damascus. A Christian is led by the Holy Spirit to go talk with him, prays over him, opens up his eyes, and now suddenly the persecutor of Christians becomes a adamant, zealous Christ follower. Dramatic conversion. Not every conversion is the same. But what Paul is telling them is he's telling them his own story of what God did in his life, how God woke him up. He's telling them what he was and what he's become. I believe that every story is a remix of the gospel. Your story is one of the only things that certain people are going to listen to. There are many people in society today that will never come to a church. They have too many hang-ups, baggage, stereotypes, misconceptions, and prejudice, sometimes against Christianity. They'll never walk into a church. They're not going to listen to Christian radio. They're not going to listen to a podcast on Christianity. But you know who they'll listen to? They'll listen to a friend, a neighbor, an acquaintance, a co-student that has a story. Not a lecture, because most people don't need a lecture. What they need to hear is that God is real and how he's worked in your life. They need to hear your story infused with the gospel. The most powerful tool you have is your story. No one can argue against your story. By the way, can I encourage you not to lecture people that are not believers yet about how they should live like believers? I travel quite a bit and I end up in planes sitting beside strangers. And I hesitate because I don't want them to know what I do. Because as soon as they find out I'm a pastor, they start excusing their French. Oh, sorry, you know, before I said a couple of, you know. And then they try to convince me how spiritual they are. They start using spiritual language and, you know, blessings. And, you know, they just swore for a while and went down to, then when I find out I'm a pastor, it's like they sort of clean up their language, sorry about the French, and try to convince me that they're spiritual. Or they shut down completely because they have bias against Christianity. And so I try to be neutral for a while as I talk to them. But what I've discovered is that the most powerful thing, by the way, I never try to tell them to behave like Christians if they're not Christians. I don't say, don't use that kind of language. Or I don't tell them, use whatever kind of language you want to use. I'm not trying to change your behavior. I want people to come to Jesus. It's Jesus that changes behavior. We don't try to make unbelievers be like believers. I want to introduce them to the person that can radically alter their lives. And I want you to know that the Apostle Paul, the most powerful thing that he had was his own testimony. And so he tells him the testimony. His testimony is like the before and after pictures that you see on Instagram. You'll see a picture of someone before they lost 50 pounds, usually the side, belly hanging out, kind of a grumpy face. And then they'll have the after picture, smile, belly in, 50 pounds later. And all you have to do is look at the contrast, the before and after pictures. Your testimony is like the before and after pictures, where you can describe to them, this is who I was, and this is who I'm becoming. This is who God is making me. It's the living billboard to the grace of God and the goodness of God. There are so many people that the only story they'll listen to is your story. And I want to challenge you not to hide your story and even the dark chapters, because your story is a powerful reminder of the goodness and the grace of God.
0: 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As a matter of fact, Susie's right here with us now.
1: You know, Susie, one phrase you use in Strong in Battle has really stuck with me. The idea of being calm, confident, conqueror. In a world that feels so chaotic, uncertain, that sounds exactly like what we need,
3: right.
1: Doesn't it?
3: Yeah.
1: Susie, what does it look like practically to cultivate that kind of expectancy and confidence, even in the middle of the battle?
4: You know, we follow Jesus, and He leads so well. And as you're asking this question, I'm right away thinking of the story when He had the disciples get in the boat and go out into a storm. And I don't know if you've ever felt that way, where you're like, I'm on your heels, I'm following you, and here I find myself in a storm. But nothing with Jesus is happenstance. And I believe in that story, He was modeling two very important things for them, and it was rest and authority. Because first He fell asleep. He was asleep to such a degree that they actually had to wake Him up in the storm, you know? And they're asking, don't you care? And He's asking, where's your faith? And then He rises up and He takes authority over the storm. And then their question is, who is this man? The authority that we have to stand in Christ when the enemy rages against us, the call to rest in the middle of the storm, to me, is its own act of warfare. And these men needed this, because when they got to the other side of the lake, they were facing really intense ministry, a demoniac and other things, great opposition. So for me, we find ourselves in a cultural storm. We are not here by surprise. God, you know, didn't just look the other way and we find ourselves in trouble. He anointed and appointed us to live and breathe on the earth for such a time as this. So I think as the storms are swirling around us, He wants to teach us on deeper levels to be a calm, confident conqueror. We have to first and foremost be in Christ. And to be in Christ, we can find that sweet spot in the middle of the storm where we truly go, Lord, more is on your shoulders than on mine. I'm going to rest in you. That is sometimes my highest offering and my greatest form of warfare. But then I'm going to discern the ways the enemy's stealing from me, lying to me, and I'm going to rise up in my authority and take authority over the enemy. I believe, in my experience, that is really how we learn to respond to God and not react to the storm.
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1: 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And that image of calm, confident, with authority in the midst of the battle. Love that image, Susie.
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2: For millions of Americans, college is in the rearview mirror. They're established in their careers and yet are now struggling to pay back student loans. Today, record numbers are defaulting, and who's struggling the most? They're older than you might expect.

It's pretty standard. If you want to go to college, you take out a student loan. During the pandemic, people got a break, but now the push is on to keep repaying those loans. But right now, many cannot. The Federal Reserve says borrowers in their 50s and up are now at higher risk of default than younger borrowers. 30 years ago, taking out a college loan, this is not what they expected, and yet it's another reminder that the promises of this world often fail. There is only one who never breaks a promise and is always worthy of our trust. As the angel Gabriel said to Mary, no word from God will ever fail. Welcome to Haven Today. I'm David Wolin, sharing the great story that's all about Jesus. We're in a series called Spiritual Questions Gen Z is Asking. And it's worth pointing out, all of us have spiritual questions. That's true before we come to faith, and hopefully remains true after as well. We should never stop learning. And we know good questions lead to learning. We're talking about the spiritual questions, though, that Gen Z is asking, and today we're going to tackle one that is harder for older generations to understand. Not cognitively, we know what the words mean, but the worldview, the assumptions, the emotions, and the fears that lie behind those words, that's what we don't intuitively connect with so well. The question is, am I safe? What does that mean to someone between the ages of 14 and 29? This is Gen Z. And if you and I want to reach whoever it is that comes to mind, a daughter or son, a niece or nephew, a grandchild, or just someone that the Lord has put on your heart, well, this is the time to lean forward and listen in. Maybe it's time for us to, instead of making a quick judgment, to instead ask, what does it mean in this generation to be safe? And why is it matters so much to them? Well, Tanita Maddox will be back to speak into that question in a moment, and I'll be opening up God's Word to ask three clarifying questions to explore this more specifically. I'll take a look at the question, am I safe with Jesus? But first, I just want to invite you to make a gift of ministry support to Haven Today and to request your copy, which we'll gladly send to you, of What Gen Z Really Wants to Know About God. It's by Tanita Maddox, and you can make your gift by phone at 865-HAVEN, 865-HAVEN, or online at haventoday.org, haventoday.org. And now we'll get started with a song from City of Light. Here's Known and Loved.

0: that was known and loved from City Light. This is Haven Today. I'm David Wolin. Gen Z has a lot of spiritual questions. Some of them may strike a chord with older generations, but others less so. Perhaps this is one of them. Am I safe? Gen Z is asking, and there are layers to peel back here. Is this question ultimately about God? Yes, but the question of safety, as Gen Zers define it, this is one of their highest values in general. It's a diagnostic to be run on every situation, institution, and relationship. On the surface, placing a high value on safety just seems reasonable. Who doesn't want to be safe? Who doesn't want their loved ones to be safe? But is safety what matters most in any and every possible situation? I imagined posing this question to my late grandparents. When I think about the lives they lived, what they lived through, both of my grandfathers fought in World War II. One was in the Navy. He enlisted at 17. The other was an officer in the Marines. Both of them were proud of their service. Both of them looked back and knew what they had done was good because there was great evil in the world. And they risked their lives to stand up, along with millions of others, against that evil. Was it safe to do that? Well, the grandfather who served in the Navy told me stories when I was growing up about the kamikaze planes that smashed and exploded into the battleship where he served. My other grandfather told me the story of an assassin's bullet that missed him by inches, and of the day he saved another man who was being swept out to sea, and he almost lost his own life that day. The point is, were they safe? What would have happened to our world if they and the 100 million other Allied soldiers had decided that their own safety mattered more than anything else? Well, I'm quite certain that generation would have trouble understanding our modern world's obsession with safety. Where does the obsession come from? I posed the question to Tanita Maddox, my guest on the program this week, and we'll hear that part of the interview now, and then we'll circle back to God's Word together to consider three clarifying questions about what it means to be safe with Jesus. But first, here's Tanita Maddox.
1: You know, when I grew up and it was, hey, be safe when you walked out the door, it was really like two rules. It was like, you know, don't ride in the bed of a pickup truck and don't talk to strangers. Those were it, you know, because the idea was like, be like your physical safety was that what we talked about. When we talked about the world Gen Z that's grown up in, that definition of safety has expanded very, very broadly. So it's not just physical safety. It's emotional safety and psychological safety, but it goes further and further, right? It's safety from being uncomfortable, safety from being disagreed with, safety from risk, safety from failure, you know, all these things. It's gotten pretty broad. And at the same time, it's incredibly personal. So if you ask, you know, 10 people, what would make you feel safe in a conversation at my house? You're going to get 10 different sets of rules, and some of them are going to conflict with one another. So you might one person say, well, I really appreciate when you call on me because it gives me room and space and permission to talk. And someone else who says, I don't ever want to be called on because I'm feeling like you're putting me on the spot.
2: On the spot, sure.
1: So, yeah. So I advise anyone, I'm like, don't throw the word safe around like willy-nilly. Don't just promise to be a safe person or promise to have a safe space unless you've really defined it in concrete terms. Because if you break what their idea was safety is, even though you're operating from your own idea, you've not only proven yourself unsafe, you've proven yourself untrustworthy.
2: Yeah.
1: And our young people, our Gen Zers, see safety as a right. It is a human right to feel safe. And so when we violate that, it's much deeper than we really understand.
2: Yeah, yeah. And so that's a question that they're obviously asking you and others from both their peer group, but older generations as well. They're asking, am I safe with you? But that question also addresses their interaction with the living God as well. They're asking, am I safe with you?
1: Yeah. And, you know, it doesn't take that far into the Bible to say, oh, wow, there seems like there's a lot of hardship that goes along with people who follow the Lord, right? All those ideas of, well, if safety is being, you know, always comfortable and never failing and never disagreeing with someone and never experiencing mm-hmm. hardship or suffering, then that goes that way really fast. But if God is safe, so let's say, you know, if God is safe, and you know, being safe is good, then God has a definition of safety that we need to draw mm-hmm. from, rather than apply our ideas of safety onto God and decide whether or not he's safe. And so we have to look at like, okay, if God is safe, then how does God define that? How do we live that out? You know, mm-hmm. we just finished watching Narnia with our kids last night. Mm-hmm. And there's that famous quote where they talk about Aslan, right?
2: And they talk about he's not a safe lion. Yep. But he's good.
1: Yeah. Right. And it's, of course he's not safe. He's good. And that's a problematic concept for our Gen Zers to listen to, because goodness and safety go hand in hand for them. And so if we mm-hmm. just introduce that quote and we don't actually like process that or start a conversation with that, we're using it to finish a conversation, we've introduced a massive tension instead of saying, okay, well, like, let's talk about how God defines what it is to be safe, right? That he will not be reckless with us, that he will not abandon those who follow him, that he promised to love and be with us, and that he is the ultimate victor in all of these things. He doesn't promise that we're not going to suffer, but he does redeem things. So all these pieces we start to go through and say, let's talk about what it really looks like to be safe with God.
2: So the question is, am I safe with God? And more specifically, because God took on human flesh and dwelt among us, we can approach the New Testament asking, am I safe with Jesus? And we just heard Tanita Maddox make a great point. Clearly, those who followed Jesus in Scripture were not, quote-unquote, safe. After all, with the possible exception of the Apostle John, every one of the apostles were martyred. And among them, we know the most about the Apostle Paul's life. We see him severely beaten, almost to the point of death, more than once, persecuted everywhere he went, falsely accused, and imprisoned. And all of this wasn't because Paul had strayed from the path following Jesus, but rather because he faithfully stayed on it. So was Paul unsafe with Jesus? Near the end of his life, Paul wrote to his protege Timothy, speaking quite plainly about his present suffering, at this point a prisoner and anticipating his own execution for the sake of Christ. And Paul said, I am not ashamed, for I know whom I have believed, and I am convinced that he is able to guard until that day what has been entrusted to me. That day, Paul says. He might be referring to Judgment Day, the day when Christ himself will sit on the judgment seat and we'll all stand before him. Paul could also be referring to the day of his own death drawing near, but either way, between the lines, Paul's implicit trust in Jesus is so clear. He knows he's not alone. He's not forsaken. But of course, Paul speaks and writes from his own time and culture. He's not going to use the word safe like today's generation does, but I think we can hear a type of safety Paul is resting in. Paul knows he is safe with Jesus, and yet in that safety, he will lose his life, which means we need to revise what it means to be safe with Jesus in our minds. And toward that end, I have three clarifying questions, each with a biblical reference point to help us sketch out and reflect on what it means to be safe with Jesus. Here's the first question. Do I need to be on my guard around Jesus? Think about it. When you feel unsafe, your guard goes up. We all do that. Suddenly, you're very careful about what you say, how much you reveal. You're alert, you're wary, and it's exhausting. You can't rest when your guard is up all the time, and yet some of us do function like this most of the time. Some people are careful to never let anyone get too close or know too much about them. Based on my own experiences with people over the years, I'd say more often than not, this is a result of getting hurt, of deep wounds inflicted from a trust that was once or maybe many times betrayed. What about you? Have you been through something like that? Did a friend betray your trust? Or a loved one? Or perhaps it even crossed over into some kind of abuse. In our world, abuse of all kinds is far more common than we may realize. And it can even happen in the church, which is especially tragic because then those who are wounded are often on their guard instinctively around Christians, around the church, around pastors, and perhaps even around anything pertaining to God. And there were people like this in Jesus' day as well. I think of the woman who was regarded as a sinner, which in that culture implied something. Her backstory is not provided, but we do know she was utterly scorned by society, and especially by Pharisees and religious leaders, and Jesus was known as a rabbi. And yet, she was fearless, coming to him in Luke 7. She anointed his feet with her tears and with expensive perfume. Everyone else around scorned her then and there, but Jesus says, "Your sins are forgiven. Your faith has saved you. Go in peace." The Gospels are filled with similar encounters over and over again, people that you'd expect to be on their guard in the presence of Jesus. When they behold him and look him in the eye and see him looking back and expressing his heart toward them, every time it casts out all fear. It's amazing. It's the Bible's answer to the question, do I need to be on my guard with Jesus? And the answer is, not if you draw near with repentant faith. In this way, Jesus is safe. But here's another question. Will Jesus keep me from getting hurt? Well, if our definition of being safe is to never feel any pain or suffering, never to get hurt, never to go through loss, then we'd have to answer no. Because not only does Jesus not promise to keep us from these things, he actually tells us by virtue of following him, we can now expect more of these things. And it's not like Jesus hid this away in the fine print of his offer of salvation. No, it's right there in the Sermon on the Mount at the end of the Beatitudes. Blessed are those who are persecuted for righteousness' sake, for theirs is the kingdom of heaven. Blessed are you when others revile you and persecute you and utter all kinds of evil against you falsely on my account. Rejoice and be glad, for your reward is great in heaven. For so they persecuted the prophets who were before you. Jesus says many similar things throughout the Gospels, which begs the question, why would anybody sign up for this? Well, the answer is because they have eternity in view. Paul says the light and momentary afflictions are preparing for us an eternal weight of glory. Not only are they worth it compared with what's to come, but the hard things we go through in God's hands are actually doing something for us, ultimately to our benefit. Think of athletes who train hard. Now, what kind of an athlete avoids pain at all costs? It's the one who gets cut from the team, right? We endure through the hard things that come from following Jesus, knowing that God is allowing them for a formative purpose to make us into something that we otherwise would not become. So, does Jesus keep us from getting hurt? No. And it would not be good for us if he did. But does that make Jesus unsafe? No. And the question is, why? Which brings us to number three. Will Jesus ever leave me or lose me? And the answer is no, he will not. Jesus is the good shepherd who lays down his life for the sheep. In John chapter 10, as Jesus says, starting in verse 12, he who is a hired hand and not a shepherd, who does not own the sheep, sees the wolf coming and leaves the sheep and flees, and the wolf snatches them and scatters them. He flees because he is a hired hand and cares nothing for the sheep. Now, if Jesus were like the hired hand, none of us would be safe with him. But he's not the hired hand. Here's who Jesus says he is. Verse 14, I am the good shepherd. I know my own, and my own know me, just as the Father knows me, and I know the Father, and I lay down my life for the sheep. So here's the reality. Unless you and I are alive when Christ returns, there's only one way out of this fallen world for us. But the grave is not the end for those who are in Christ. Through the dark valley, the shadow of death, Psalm 23 is pointing us to our good shepherd when it says, I will fear no evil, for you are with me. Your rod and your staff, they comfort me. Surely, goodness and mercy shall follow me all the days of my life, and I shall dwell in the house of the Lord forever. When we hear his words and his promises, and those are united with faith in our hearts, it redefines the question of what it means to be safe with Jesus.

Michael O'Brien with his daughter Megan and safe in the arms of Jesus. This is Haven Today. I'm David Wolin. I just want to encourage you right now, for the sake of doing all that you can to love and understand and faithfully share the love of Jesus with a Gen Zer in your life, to get a copy of What Gen Z Really Wants to Know About God by Tanita Maddox. And we have it right here at Haven Today. 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I'm David Wolin. Won't you come back again next time? We'll be keeping it all about Jesus. It's the great story here on Haven Today.

0: don't seem to be that way anymore. For instance, you probably don't wear cufflinks, carry a handkerchief, or use a shoehorn. Then again, these might be things you've never even heard of. One of the first Christian broadcasts featured a pastor sitting in a plywood box with a microphone. He was asked to give a sermon nearly 100 years ago. He had no audience he could see, so the pastor felt that this was nothing God could ever use to reach someone, until he heard from people who'd listened and were moved by something he said, all alone, in a wooden box. See, things change and keep changing. Today we see the benefits of Christian radio, and very few people wonder if God can use what we do to reach someone who needs to hear what we say. Expect change. 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
1: All right, raise your hand if you're looking for something to make you happy. 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The problem with living for a moment of pleasure is that it's so short and doesn't last. 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
2: Steve Seiler is back with us from Music for the Soul. The documentary Innocent Child is out. It's online. You can find it at chrisfabrylive.org. We had a link right there. You can purchase it, but there's also a way to see it absolutely free. And we can talk more about that, but I wanted you to hear that from us today. We got a link there at chrisfabrylive.org. Becky Nordquist put together the devotional. And she is also seen throughout the documentary and is so good and so real. There's another woman in the documentary, and you mentioned, Becky, the whole church thing and God. There's a woman named Shelley, and I've excerpted just another minute and a half of what Shelley had to say. And at this point, she's describing what happened when her perpetrator told her it was their secret.
3: He said, shh, don't tell anybody. And it shut me down. And I didn't tell. And I stayed in that foster home. And things continued to happen. The molestation continued to happen. And I was in that foster home for 9 months. And it changed my entire life. When I tell you it changed my entire life, here, you know, I am the child that's athletic, that's assertive, that's, you know, full of wonder and excitement and risk-taking. It shut me down. Now I become this very overprotective, guarded shell of a person, shell of a little girl. The shh robbed me of my ability to connect with other people, to trust. I just didn't understand how a God that is supposed to be loving and merciful and gracious and kind and compassionate, how I didn't have that language back then, of course. I'm 9 years old, but I did have the thought. I did have the thought, how could this big God have allowed something like this to happen? So I questioned God.
2: Why did this happen? Why, if he's good and loving and kind? And then for you, Becky, in the church, if your father, the pastor, if your dad loves you, he would protect you from what was going on with the people who were meting out that abuse. And it sounded, you know, as you kind of worked through it in the documentary, it's like I had to work through my dad failing me.

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2: I didn't realize it while I was growing up, but the way my mom embraced her role as a wife and mother was very out of sync with her times. She gave up a promising career as a singer so she could be a helper to her husband. My dad was a visionary, and whenever he had another dream, my mother was there to cheer him on. When he came up with the idea of inviting business leaders to our home for dinner to hear a gospel presentation, she sent out the invitations, oversaw the cooking, and cleaned up afterward. Ultimately, thousands of people came through our door, and many of them found Christ right there in our home. God said, "It's not good that man should be alone. I'll make him a helper suitable for him." My mother showed me the beauty of fulfilling that God-given role as a helper. With Seeking Him, I'm Nancy DeMoss Wagglemuth.
3: Sin is a blasting presence, and every fine power shrinks and withers in the destructive heat. Hello, this is Chuck Swindoll. Those eloquent words of John Henry Jowett, written years ago, are significant. He goes on to say, "Every spiritual delicacy succumbs to sin's malignant touch. Sin impairs the sight and works toward blindness. Sin perverts the taste, causing men to confound the sweet with the bitter and the bitter with the sweet. Sin hardens the touch and eventually renders one past feeling."
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0: We have a link for Music for the Soul at chrisfabrylive.org. Click through today's information. You'll see the link as well for the documentary that we've been talking about, Innocent Child, and the devotional by Becky Nordquist. And there are something like, I think, 18 songs total. We just played one, Innocent Child, there. But there are something like 18 songs that might strike a nerve for somebody who's going through this at the website. Right, Steve?
5: Yes, at innocentchild.net.
0: Mm-hmm. Got it.
5: That's right.
0: Respond to Becky's version of your song, because she sounds different than you do.
5: Well, you know, I was sitting here thinking, I had chills as I was listening to her sing for so many reasons, because I know her story. And I thought, wow, you know, I'm sure she never could have imagined she'd get to sing this song and have it heard on a program like yours. And what a joy that is. And as, of course, as a writer, to have somebody else take your words and your song and own them the way she does, and be able to share out of a place of lived experience. It's not almost overwhelming. It is overwhelming.
0: Yeah. And Becky, one of the things that you get into, and, you know, in a long form documentary, you can deal with it. It's very difficult in 5 or 6 minutes we have left to bring up the forgiveness topic and to do any kind of justice to it. But you were confronted with these perpetrators, and I won't give that away. You've watched the documentary, but you had to do this work in your own heart about what is forgiveness? What does it really look like? Because it feels like you're letting people off the hook. Mm-hmm. And forgiveness for you was more for setting yourself free than the other person. Is that right?
6: Exactly. It is truly, I tell a couple stories in the section on forgiveness and being set free that kind of like analogies, talking about what it does when you don't, you know, bitterness, you know, when we don't forgive, it's, you know, the Bible it talks about it like a root, and roots, they grow underground. and they're quiet. And honestly, if you didn't know they were there, you wouldn't know they were there. And it's the same thing with unforgiveness, but it can like just spread and infiltrate every area of your life. And there's no reason that you should continually being made to pay for what someone else did. It is their shame. It was their problem. It wasn't yours. And so when we work towards forgiveness, and I say work, it's not like, oh, I forgive that person. It's a bigger work than that. It starts with, like we said, the naming. Name what you lost. What did you lose because of what they did? What was taken from you because of what they did? And as you begin to name what you lost in the situation, you can then begin the work of restoration, of forgiveness, and that process. But, you know, it is that common thing of, oh, if I forgive them, then they're going to get away with it. But here's the thing. They're out having lunch. They're out eating pizza. They're going to the mall. They're watching a movie. While you are carrying this heavy weight that you were never meant to carry. And so when you forgive, you're releasing them. You're releasing them into the hands of an almighty God, and he is not okay with what they did. And he promises that he will take care of that too. But it sets you free, and it sets you free to live, and it sets you free to walk forward in life and leave it in the rear view.
0: You know, one of the things that I love, Steve, about the documentary is the sensitivity with which you handle this, because you could have, you know, the music, the dramatic music and the clips and the things and the, you know, you go all Hollywood on it. But what you did was you got us very gently into the topic with a metaphor of this plant, this forest, these trees. Talk about that.
5: Yes. Corey Nimchick, the producer and director, he and I were talking about how hard this topic was and how are we going to get into this topic gently. And his wife actually has a garden beside their house, and they were out in the garden and she had some young trees. And he went to pluck this flower on the tree, and she's like, you're going to ruin it. And he thought about that later, and God gifted him this amazing metaphor that then we put into animation as a way to open this story. And I don't want to give, like you said, you didn't want to give away what Becky was going to say in the film. I just invite people to watch this opening segment and experience this beautiful metaphor. Because I think the idea of a young tree and how it needs to be nurtured and watered and taken care of with good soil and loving hands and what happens if that's not the case.
0: So your heart, as I look at the website, you can rent this, you can buy it outright and have it, or there's a way to watch it free. Why did you do those choices?
5: I never want anybody to be separated from what they need because of money with Music for the Soul. So my feeling was, if you need to see this, then I want you to see it. And if you can't afford it, I want you to see it. So we allow people to claim a free 7-day rental, because we know when you rent it, if this is your story, you may not be able to watch the whole thing at once. In fact, a friend of mine who's not a survivor said it took him 3 tries to get through it. I want people to have the time they need to watch it. And I encourage survivors, especially, watch it with a counselor or with a trusted friend, someone that can support you in the process. But yeah, that's why we make it available for people to be able to see it free if necessary. And if they want to buy it, obviously any purchase supports our being able to continue to share it and do more things like this in the future.
0: We have the link right there, chrisfabrylive.org. Last word for you, Becky. What I'm hearing coming through you and Steve today, through the documentary, through the devotional, there is hope. You don't have to stay stuck. Is that true?
6: 100%. I mean, shoot, if I can be set free, anybody can be. But, you know, I just want to say this, you know, again, about forgiveness. It doesn't excuse the abuse. It's not forgetting. It's not reconciliation even. It's not putting yourself back in harm's way, it's something that's far more personal and far, far more freeing. And God is the ultimate forgiver. So you have a guide leading you through the process, and he's patient and he's kind and loving, and he knows right where you are, and he loves you right where you are, but he loves you too much to let you stay there.
0: And if you have been hearing that voice that I think it was Shelley who said, shh, don't tell anybody. This is our secret. Just keep this secret. Don't you dare. You know, look at the ramifications. This is gonna blow up on you. It's gonna change your, just keep it a secret. That's not the voice of your father. And that comes through so clearly in the documentary. And then the songs that Steve mentioned a little earlier, we just played one of them during this hour, Innocent Child. The documentary, the devotional, the music. You've got a link right there, chrisfabrylive.org. ChrisFabryLive.org. Steve Seiler, thank you for running into the burning building, the running toward the hurting. Keep doing what you're doing, friend, okay?
5: Thank you, Chris.
0: Becky, thank you as well for doing the same. Come back and see us real soon.
6: Bless you. Thanks, Chris.
0: Again, if you'd like a link to that documentary or to the devotional or the music, just go to chrisfabrylive.org, chrisfabrylive.org, and be praying for the person who is listening today, asking God for the courage just to watch, because there's hope in that person's heart. Maybe you know them. Maybe you can encourage them today. 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
9: With SRN News, I'm Bob Agnew in Washington. Speaking today in Beijing, President Trump said China is one of America's oldest allies.
10: The relationship between the American and Chinese people goes all the way back to America's founding. The first American consul to China, Samuel Shaw, arrived on the first American trading ship to reach these shores in 1784. The Chinese merchants had a name for the Americans. They called their visions the New People.
9: Meanwhile, the president's trip to China has yielded many positive results, not the least of which is greater diplomacy between the two countries moving forward as well, and that includes an invitation to the Chinese president and his wife to pay a visit to Washington later this year. And the latest in the U.S.-Israel war with Iran involves a detained vessel.
11: The British military has said a ship anchored off the east coast of the United Arab Emirates has been seized and is heading toward Iranian territorial waters. Meanwhile, on Thursday, Iran's Foreign Minister Abbas Araghchi criticized the U.S. in a televised interview, blaming tensions in the Strait of Hormuz on U.S. aggression.
12: So we have not made any obstacles. It is Americans who have made blockade, and I hope that that could be ended by the removal of this illegal blockade.
11: I'm Karen Shamas.
9: Vice President Vance spoke with Citizens Maine today about the battle against government fraud.
13: Vice President J.D. Vance delivered remarks in Maine saying fighting government fraud should not be a partisan issue.
14: If you want a partner in fighting fraud, you've got one. This does not need to be Republican versus Democrat. This needs to be fraudster against non-fraudster. This needs to be good government versus bad government.
13: The vice president gave the speech during a campaign event for Maine's former governor, Paul LePage. Willie Nelson reporting.
9: And this is SRN News. A milestone for the Southern Baptist Convention. Here's correspondent Michael Harrington.
15: The denomination, through its Ethics and Religious Liberty Commission, has delivered its 100th ultrasound machine to a pro-life pregnancy center. ERLC spokesman Rachel Wiles tells the Christian Post, quote, "By funding ultrasound machines in pro-choice states where few, if any, protections exist for the vulnerable pre-born, and where many travel to receive abortions, we strengthen pro-life centers engaged in life-saving work." Michael Harrington reporting.
9: The head of the Food and Drug Administration, Dr. Marty McCary, resigning after a rocky tenure that drew months of complaints from pro-life activists. Those groups have accused McCary of slow-walking an internal review of the abortion pill mifepristone. They're seeking to roll back FDA rules that currently allow the pill to be sent through the mail, including to states where abortion has been outlawed. This is SRN News.
16: Have you ever had one of those days, the kind that feels foggy, heavy, or dark? Whether it's discouragement, doubt, or disappointment, Jesus understands. 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
20: Well, welcome once again to Dr. James Dobson's Family Talk. I'm Roger Marsh with a question for you. Did you know that most of the bread on your grocery store shelf is controlled by just two companies, and one of them is not even U.S. owned? Well, after COVID exposed just how fragile America's supply chains really are, one man decided to do something about it. His name is Dave Owen, former Lieutenant Governor of the state of Kansas. And on today's edition of Dr. James Dobson's Family Talk, we're going to hear a continuation of a conversation Dave had with Gary Bauer, our Senior Vice President of Public Policy here at the Dr. James Dobson Policy and Culture Center. In addition to being Kansas Lieutenant Governor back in the 1970s, Dave Owen also served as Bob Dole's campaign chairman. He's a lifelong man of faith, and he shared his remarkable journey from a small-town baptism to the halls of government to taking a tech company public on NASDAQ. That was on our last edition of Family Talk. On today's program, Dave will explain why he co-founded Golden Waves Grain, a mission-driven company working to return America's bread supply to America's hands. Plus, Dave will also make the case for why Christians simply cannot afford to stay on the sidelines in civic life. That's coming up on today's edition of Dr. James Dobson's Family Talk with our guest host, Gary Bauer.
21: Well, welcome back to Family Talk. Great to have Dave Owen with us again today. Dave, welcome back. Really appreciate you spending some more time with us.
1: Well, thank you, Gary. It's a pleasure, and I'm delighted to be back with you today.
21: Okay, well, let's get right into it. You continued to work on Senator Dole's Senate campaigns, and were you involved in his effort to the presidential race, too? Or
1: I was, up until the very last one, I was very central to all of those races. And matter of fact, probably my most intense campaign with him was when he was picked to run with Gerald Ford in 76. I was the chairman of the Kansas Republican Party and, of course, delegate to the convention and all that. But I was very central. I was the assistant to Senator Bob Griffin on the floor. He was Ford's campaign chairman on the floor. So Senator Griffin came up and wanted to, Kansas was on the front row because of Dole. So Senator Griffin wanted to be up there. So we sat side by side through the whole thing. And but I was very instrumental in that. And then as the convention came to a close, Stu Spencer was up on the podium and we could just kind of look up at the podium. And all of a sudden I saw him doing this. And so he said, come up.
21: Motioning for you to come up.
1: So I went through the door underneath the podium and went into backstage. I didn't come on the stage, but Stu said, you know, you seem to be the guy closest to Senator Dole. So we need you to run the vice presidential part of this campaign and be the liaison with the campaign and the president, President Ford. So that's what I did through that that Ford Dole campaign.
21: Wow. So, Dave, you know, one of the things Christians have been divided about, this used to drive Dr. Dobson crazy. And when he would get upset about it, he would call me and we'd get upset about it together. But it was, you know, we would run into pastors and just fellow believers who had convinced themselves that as Christians, they should stay out of government and out of politics because that was dirty and it wasn't, you know, a godly thing to do. And of course, if Christians all did that, then the people that were making all the decisions about governing us would not be the right people.
1: Exactly.
21: So, you know, Dr. Dobson for years and the James Dobson Family Institute today is committed to pushing the idea of Christian citizenship. From everything I know about you, all of your opportunities in public life, your faith was always right there driving you, leading you in the decisions you made. So what would you say to our listeners that might be absent without leave in this battle that we're in our country about whether we're going to remain one nation under God or not?
1: Yeah. If we are going to remain one nation under God, Christians have got to get involved because we see it at every level. We see it here in our communities where Christians have Christians and Hunter, this is something I came across the other day. Christians and hunters are the worst at getting involved in voting. Why, I do not know. But it's resulted in our community of the just real liberal people taking over our government at every level, school board, city politics. We've got to change that because if there's any hope for us going forward, Christians have got to get involved in the political arena.
21: I don't want to get you in trouble, Dave, but the church that you're a proud member of now, does your pastor understand this need for the congregation to be active citizens?
1: Absolutely, and he is very encouraging from the pulpit. I mean, he's obviously tries to be even-handed about it, but he is a strong believer in involvement in politics for Christian people and encourages in every way possible.
21: That's great to hear. We need more pastors and priests and rabbis, faith leaders of all kind to do that. I was Under Secretary of Education for a couple of years under Reagan, and we were seeing it in textbooks even then. I mean, the textbooks have been rewritten to take Christianity out of the founding of America.
1: Yeah.
21: And you know, the Bible was the most widely read book in the colonies before the Revolution.
1: Exactly.
21: So it's just it's a tragedy that it's gone this far where many children are being taught that America had nothing to do with Christianity. In fact, Christianity and religion is supposed to stay out of all of this. That is the exact opposite of what our founding fathers thought.
1: Yeah, I would agree. And, you know, the opponents to that use that as their explanation of why people should stay out of politics. And so what we have, what's happened is the wrong people have then got involved in politics and taken over our government at many levels.
21: Yes. So, Dave, are you past your running for something part of your life? Because you're exactly the kind of guy with this experience, you know. You want to make any kind of announcement today?
1: I think I'm through with that. But I once you know this,
21: yes.
1: Once you get hooked on it, you can't let it go. And I still stay very involved. And currently, Laura and I both are helping one of our friends run for governor of Kansas. A businessman who's never been involved in politics before, but has written a lot of checks to others and finally just decided, why not me? You know, somebody needs to do something here. So we're really proud of Philip Sarnicky, who's running for governor in our state.
21: Fantastic. Dave, since, you know, this is the James Dobson Family Institute, do you recall when you first heard about Dr. Dobson, and did his writings and speeches have any impact on your own family?
1: I think the first time that I became aware was I had a really good friend, John Erickson. John was a great athlete himself. He was the general manager of the Milwaukee Bucks when they signed Lou Alcindor. Mm-hmm. Kareem became Kareem Abdul-Jabbar. But then he was hired to be the president of the Fellowship of Christian Athletes. And that's when we got connected. And he's the one who first directed me to Dr. Dobson. And so I began following his writings and so forth at that time. And then I spent 16, 18 years on the board of the Fellowship of Christian Athletes here in Kansas City, working with John, trying to do what we could to direct the youth in the right direction in our city.
21: Well, that's fantastic. And, you know, we see today the influence that sports figures, both at the college level and at professional sports, can have by being honest and open about their Christian faith, can have a tremendous influence on other young Americans who are searching for the meaning of life. So, you know, I touched on this briefly when we began, but you were quite the athlete, right? Was it Ottawa University in Kansas?
1: Yes. Ottawa University is just about 40 minutes south of Kansas City. And I grew up in the Overland Park Baptist Church here. And there was a very close relationship at the time, the American Baptist Convention, with the university. And so it was almost like that was the only place I even thought about going. And I had a great career there in both basketball and track. I was elected to the Ottawa University Athletic Hall of Fame and became the president of it, set up a scholarship program for the student athletes there, and am still very active with that program.
21: We have a board member that is deeply involved in the Fellowship of Christian Athletes, and it seems to me that there's a quickening going on. I mean, just in the last year or so, whether it was the basketball March Madness or some of the Olympic events. And then this is not athletics, but it's an example of somebody in the public eye using it for our faith. One of the Artemis astronauts was very open earlier this year in sharing the gospel of Jesus Christ. So athletics involves leadership. So it does provide a wonderful opportunity for men and women that follow the cross, doesn't it?
1: It sure does. And I'm really pleased to see that more and more athletes, at the college level in particular, they make a point of giving credit to Jesus Christ in their success. And the influence that it has on little kids is just really, really a big.
21: Yeah, that's very true. People might be wondering why we're going to be talking about bread, but I mentioned in the introduction that you've got this great new company. I don't know if it's real new or been around for a while, but I don't want to misdescribe this, but what's motivated you, at least in part, is that we used to, as a nation, be able to buy the things that sustained us from people in our local community.
1: Right.
21: So we knew the people that grew the wheat, that made the bread, and we knew the guy running the local store. And then as time passed, those things became bigger entities and the little guy kind of got pushed out of the way. I think one of the things you have said, talked about, is that there are two gigantic companies that control virtually most of the bread supply that we take for granted in America. And so, well, I don't want to put words in your mouth, but am I right that the purpose of this company is to try to connect again the whole process of making bread and having a connection between the people that make it and the people in the communities that are buying it?
1: That's exactly right. And, you know, you described it perfectly that, you know, back in the day, and a lot of it was just because it had to be that way because bread wouldn't last very long. So you had to mill it and bake it in a community and then distribute it locally to people so that it would last long enough. And just to go back just 1 second, the reason that something like this kind of struck a nerve with me was when I was lieutenant governor, one of my duties was as head of the Economic Development Commission for the state of Kansas with a mission to create new businesses in the state and create jobs. And this is dead center for that. We'll be hiring 141 people out there in Northwest Kansas. That's a big deal. But to further describe what it was all about, four of us were just sitting around a table out at the golf course in Goodland, Kansas one day and got to talking about, you know, you got the best wheat in the world is grown right here within this Northwest Kansas area in Colorado and Nebraska, the tri-state area. And yet there's no mill, there's no bakery out here. And so we got to thinking about the way bread is distributed now. And what happens is somebody mills the wheat. Or the farmer ships the wheat to a storage facility. Somebody buys it, and then they may ship it two or three other places before it ever gets to a mill to be milled into flour. Then that gets shipped to a bakery, and the flour might go through two or three spots before it ends up in the bakery. And then the bakery bakes the bread, and then jobbers come by, pick up the bread, and take it to the individual grocery stores. Well, that's a lot of moving around of the raw product. So what we came up with was we'll build a commercial bakery supported by a wheat mill. We'll buy the wheat from the farmers. They'll deliver it to our facility. We'll mill it into flour, blow it over into the bakery, bake it into bread, put it on trucks, and take it to a distribution warehouse in Kansas City, Associated Wholesale Grocers, and have it then delivered to the grocery stores right along with everything else that they deliver to their members. Well, that takes almost 18-20% out of the cost of a loaf of bread when you eliminate all that middlemen and delivery system. And we can get, you know, the other program, probably no telling how long it takes to get the bread on the shelf. But our case, from the time we bake it into bread, it should be on the grocery store shelf within 3 or 4 days. It's just turning the whole thing upside down because this whole system hasn't changed for 100 years. And we're disrupting the system.
21: Which is a good thing to do because as we're learning, sadly, in various emergencies, there's all kinds of problems and the things that we've taken for granted. You know, we could spend a long time just talking about how the trade relationship that developed between the United States and Communist China really started in earnest in the year 2000. And that ended up resulting in the closure of like 80,000 American factories in the decades that followed, and all because we wanted to get stuff cheaper. But then we needed that stuff, and we're relying on somebody that currently is not really a friend of the United States. So doing the more and more home, here at home, from our food to our medicine seems to me to be a very wise thing to do.
1: Yeah. You know, you mentioned something earlier about the owners of the bread companies and that we use in our country. One of the companies is owned by an investment firm in New York. The other one, and I think this is a national security issue, the other huge bread company is a Mexican company. So there isn't any reason that we can't be baking our own bread in the United States of America.
21: Yes. So this model that you're starting out with in Kansas, do you envision this something that then could be duplicated in other parts, particularly of the Midwest, or what's your ultimate goal here?
1: Yeah, we've already been contacted as people have learned about this and asking us if we could duplicate this in other parts of the country. We definitely plan to do that. We can easily, once we get the first one operating, we can easily duplicate it just about anywhere.
21: Well, that's exciting. I mean, you already took one company public, right? That tech company.
1: Yes, I have. We did. We took a company that back when we first, again, it was kind of like this. We discovered that police cars were still using VHS tapes in the trunk of the car to record their video. So we designed the first digital in-car video system for police cars. And as you mentioned earlier, we were successful in taking that public on NASDAQ and sold our product all over the world, really.
21: You know, Dave, I'm one of those people, I guess it's a sign of age. You know, I yearn for the simpler time that used to be in America and the better sense of community. Almost every day you see another story about people they don't even know their neighbors.
1: Yeah.
21: You know, they've lived next door to somebody for 5 years and never done any more than, you know, wave and that's it. I came across a story the other day. I think it was a recent one. It was an article or an essay that you wrote about an earlier time in America when a flour sack could become a dress.
1: Yep.
21: And I found it to be a really moving story. Would you mind explaining what I'm referring to?
1: My grandfather, I was born in a little town in southern Arkansas, and my grandfather had he was quite the entrepreneur. He had a grocery store, he had a service station, he was the justice of the peace, he was the postmaster. But part of what happened, I'd work in the store when I was a little kid, and women would come in looking for the flour sacks when they were delivered, because they would take those sacks and make them into dresses. And I mean, the people in that little community, I mean, everybody was wearing cotton sack clothing because that was, you know, during World War II.
21: Yes.
1: And things were tight and raw materials were tight. So the one company I remember in particular, Dixie Lily Flour, they just did a tremendous job of coming up with patterns that the women just loved.
21: And so they actually decorated the flour sack because they knew that people on really tight budgets, this was a way to help what they were doing in order to pinch a penny until Abe cried out in pain and save a little bit of money.
1: Yeah, well, they had to buy the flour. That was a staple of their existence. And so to get a sack of flour that you could then use the sack for something else was just, and you know, that's as you mentioned earlier, that's what I call connecting in your business, connecting with your constituents, your customers,
21: yes,
1: and serving their needs and more than just selling them something. And I commend the companies that recognized that at that time and did that. That was just pretty tremendous.
21: You know, Dave, one of the explanations for Dr. Dobson's success, the main explanation, of course, is that God blessed his ministry. But multiple people, I mean, this happened over the years. People would tell me, even when Dr. Dobson wasn't present, that when they listened to him over the radio, he sounded like their grandfather or their next door neighbor, right, or the guy he knew that they knew down the street. He had this ability to make every mother and father feel like he was talking directly to them. And I think that's the same kind of thing we had when, in a simpler time in America,
1: yes,
21: you know, when you knew the businessman down the street, he wasn't going to sell you a junker of a car because you'd see him in church in a couple of weeks and he was going to hear from you, right?
1: Mm-hmm.
21: So everything we can do to restore those connections in America, I think is going to be good for our future.
1: I totally agree. You know, I've lived a long time. I had the opportunity to be around when people still drove horse-drawn wagons to town to get their groceries. I picked cotton by hand, you know, took it over to the gin and watched it being ginned into bales. People just don't realize what it was like.
21: Yes. Yeah, now we love the new technology and so forth and the conveniences, but we've got to be able to rediscover that even with all of our gadgets and staring at our phones. We need to look at the guy across the table or the lady across the table or the child sitting there that needs guidance at dinner time. And that's, of course, what Jim devoted his ministry and life to, was getting families to do that family time together.
1: Sure.
21: Let me close by asking you, are you an optimist? I mean, we're obviously, as a man of faith, you're an optimist about how it all ends up. But what about America? Are you an optimist or a pessimist about whether our best days could still be ahead of us?
1: I'm totally an optimist, and our best days are ahead of us because I see, as you mentioned, I see an awakening taking place amongst young people, and that's where it has to start. And I think we're in for the best times of our lives going forward. I really do.
21: Well, that's a great note to end on. Dave Owen. Dave, you've been an everyday hero through your entire life, your public service, your work in business, your work in your community and in your church. We need a lot more men and women like you. And I know if Dr. Dobson were here today, he would probably want to talk to you for another couple of hours. So God bless you for all that you've done. And it's been a real pleasure to spend some time with you.
1: Thank you so much, Gary.
20: 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This has been a presentation of the Dr. James Dobson Family Institute. The freedoms we enjoy today were hard won by those who came before us, and it's up to all of us to protect them. Here at the Dr. James Dobson Family Institute, we're committed to defending religious liberty and the timeless values that shaped our nation. 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
3: Hi, I'm Johnny Erickson Tata. I remember when I first got out of the hospital, I was so depressed that I just stayed in my dark bedroom all day. But after a few weeks, I got tired of so much hopelessness. I laid in bed staring at the ceiling and cried out, "Oh God, if I can't die, show me how to live." Overnight, God gave me a fresh will to live. Oh friend, the secret to strength is confessing your weakness. Let whatever is depressing you drive you to Jesus. Hebrews chapter 14 says that you have a high priest who is able to empathize with your weakness. So approach God's throne of grace with confidence so that you may receive mercy and find grace to help you in your time of need. Look, God already knows all about your weaknesses, so you may as well be honest with Him. After all, the harder you lean on the Lord, the stronger you'll discover Him to be.
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22: The pastor was in a smaller town, and every day when the freight train came through, he went to the train station, and he threw his hat up in the air and said, "Hallelujah!" Then he'd go home. And he did this every day. Train was on time every day. And it was just such a weird thing that people were starting to say, "Pastor so-and-so is kind of losing it. He cheers for the train every day." And so finally somebody went up to him and said, "Pastor, we noticed that every day you come out to the train, you throw your hat in the air and say, 'Hallelujah, how come?'" He says, "It's the only thing in town that I don't have to push."
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22: We started chapter 12 last week, and if you remember, the first 11 chapters of the book of Romans is doctrinal. It tells us what right belief is, what the Christian faith teaches. And we understand that right belief is necessary, right doctrine is necessary to really live rightly. So what Paul is doing now in chapter 12 is he is telling us the implications of what he has told us in the first 11 chapters. In other words, this is the so what of the book of Romans.

mind he will find acceptable. This is truly the way to worship him. Don't copy the behavior and customs of this world, but let God transform you into a new person by changing the way you think. Then you will learn to know God's will for you, which is good and pleasing and perfect. And now I think what he's going to do is he's going to take that principle, which is to give ourselves to the Lord and to live a transformed life rather than a conformed life. And now he's going to apply it to a number of different things. And he's going to start by applying it to our life together as a body of Christ. And so we're going to look at verses 3, 4, and 5. Verse 3 is interesting because, you know, when the Bible was written in the Greek, they didn't have paragraphs and the way that ours is set up so that we know where the verse goes. So it's very possible that verse 3 could be referring to what he's just said in verses 1 and 2. It could be a verse that's kind of on its own, or it could be tied to the verses that come after it. And I think you'll find that as we put all three of those together, we have a pretty good picture of where Paul is going with this. So what if Paul had attached this to the first part? He's saying, because of the privilege and authority God has given me, I give each of you this warning. Don't think you are better than you really are. Don't think that you don't have to worry about this whole stuff with conforming to the world because you're strong enough. You're mature enough. You don't have to worry about those things. Have you seen what's going on because people believe that they are mature enough now that they don't have to worry about things? I got a really strong message about that early on in my ministry. My pastor, who was there when I was saved, who was my mentor, who discipled me, left our church in Chicago and went to Michigan. So when I was in graduate school and it was time to go do an internship for a summer, I went to Michigan to be with my pastor friend. When I graduated from seminary, I went to Michigan to serve on staff there as the director of Christian education. I was there for about a year and a half, and then the auto industry collapsed, and the church couldn't afford me. And so I had to go find another place to go, and here's where I landed. But a couple years into that, I think it was a couple years, I got a call from my pastor friend, and he said, hey, I'm leaving the church. Maybe you'd like to come back and take over. And I said, it'd be fun to see those people again, but then I'd have to, you know, like watch the Tigers and the Lions. And I really didn't want to do that. I'd done that long enough. And I said, and I committed to the church. I told him that I would stay for 3 to 5 years. Who knew? And if I had known, if I had known it was going to be this long, I might have said, I ain't going back to Michigan. But anyhow, then I found out sometime after that, that the reason he was leaving the church was because he had been unfaithful to his wife. And he was leaving her for the secretary of the church. And it was devastating to me to know that this man that I had put up on this pedestal had fallen off hard. And I decided at that point that I am never going to allow people to put me on that pedestal. Now, we're friends. We've renewed our relationship. It's fine. I still respect him and love him. But I came to understand that even the best of men are only men at best. And so none of us should ever get to that point where we say, I don't have to worry about this stuff. I don't have to worry about conforming to the world because I'm strong enough. I've been a Christian for a long time. I'm immune to that. You're not. The Apostle Paul said, the good I want to do, I don't do, and the evil I don't want to do, that's what I do. Oh, wretched man that I am, who will save me from this? So maybe that's what Paul is saying. He says, don't get so cocky about your faith that you stop fighting against the worldliness that's around you. Second, it could be that this is just a call to humility all by itself, that he's just saying, don't think of yourself as better than you really are. Have you ever met somebody who was arrogant? I bet you have. And it's tough, isn't it? There are some people who feel they're smarter than you are, and a lot of them, it's because they got those degrees after their name. You know, I mean, or they have a title. You know, they're so-and-so. So I'm smarter than you are. Yeah, that's not necessarily true. I have a Master of Divinity degree. Just think about that for a minute. Master of Divinity? Come on, what a stupid name for a degree that is. Nobody masters divinity. The truth is that we learn what we need to learn in order to advance to that
place of graduation. It doesn't mean we're smarter than anybody else. It just means

0: means that, we have some education in a certain area. Have you ever been in a place where somebody really thought that they were so great because of all their degrees and stuff, and they start talking about something that you know a lot about, and you find out that they're not as smart as you think they are? It'd be like me standing up here talking to you about farming. It wouldn't take long because before people would go, he doesn't know what he's talking about, does he? Early on, I said something about, you got to go out and milk the steer. And and somebody came out and said, the steer is the male. That was a mistake. So I try to avoid talking about farming anymore now because I just show my ignorance. There are people who think that they are better than you because they have more money or they have more the better stuff or they're more attractive or they're more popular or whatever the case may be. And isn't that a shallow way to think that you're better than somebody else? And these people sometimes become the bullies. I wrote a kid's book that was really designed to attack this, and it's just called Just Different. And the whole point of the book is that the differences that exist between us does not make us better or worse. It just means we're different. That's it. We're just different. And we all have strengths. We all have weaknesses. We're just different. That's it. So that's a possibility, that he's just telling us don't be arrogant. Understand that we are saved by the grace of God, and therefore we're all kind of equal. We come the same way to Jesus. But maybe the best one is that this is actually talking about what's coming, which is talking about the gifts of God in the church. And he's saying, much like he does in 1 Corinthians chapter 12 through 14, in Corinth, apparently, there was this fight over the things that people did in the church, that if you had this gift, you were more significant than the people who had this gift. And Paul is saying, no, that's not the way it works, that we are a group that works together, that we're supposed to be one body, and that's probably the way that it's going, but I don't know for sure. Now, the second half of this verse says, be honest in your evaluation of yourselves, measuring yourself by the faith God has given us. He's not telling us that we should be people who hide our gifts, who make light of our gifts, or any of that kind of stuff. If you're good at something, you should just admit it and be honest about it. The church would be so much better off if people came up and said, yeah, I can't do a lot of stuff, but I can do this. That's great. Or I would like to do this, but we don't have a ministry in that. You want to start one? Let's start one. Our bell choir developed that way. A woman came up to me one day and says, hey, I'd like to have a bell choir. What is that? Well, it's you get bells and you ring them and it's cool. Okay. What do we have to do to get that? You got to get bells. Okay. How do you get bells? Well, you order them and you got to raise a bunch of money. How do you expect to raise a bunch of money? And she had this all planned out. And she served for a few years, and then, I think Cindy said 27 years ago, I walked into her office and I said, Cindy, Chris is leaving, so we're not going to have a bell choir director, but I have an idea. What? It's going to be you. And she said, what? And she's taken that and run with it. It's wonderful. And we need to be able to admit the fact that sometimes we're good at things, but we're not good at everything. And so some of the things that you think you're good at, you think, well, everybody's good at it. Not necessarily so. Now, he goes on here, and he says, just as our bodies have many parts, and each part has a special function, so it is with Christ's body. We are many parts of one body, and we all belong to each other. Let me read you a quote from Martin Lloyd-Jones, who was a Welsh preacher who probably wrote certainly the largest commentary on the book of Romans. I don't know, 14 volumes or so. But he writes this. Some, because of the gifts given them, are called upon to exercise certain functions which others are not called upon to undertake. But the principle of grace and the distribution of gifts is common to all. So we must learn to think of the church as a living community of people. Each one has faith, each one has life from God, each one has a gift which has been given to him or her, and each one is to function in the total life of the church. These points, too, are significant for us because more and more the idea has been creeping in that the vast majority of church members are really not meant to do anything but sit and listen. And the only people who function in the church are the certain special people. You know, as I look back on 43 years, I think one of the mistakes that I have made, and one of the failures, perhaps, that I have had, is that I came in here and I bought into that idea that the pastor was supposed to do all the ministry. And so I just tried to do everything. That was wrong. Because what happened was I found myself spending a lot of time doing things that I really wasn't any good at. And I didn't have time to do the things I was really good at. I felt like the pastor, and I'm sure I've shared this story before, the pastor was in a smaller town, and every day when the freight train came through, he went to the train station, and he threw his hat up in the air and said, "Hallelujah!" Then he'd go home. And he did this every day. Train was on time every day. And it was just such a weird thing that people were starting to say, you know, Pastor so-and-so is kind of losing it. He cheers for the train every day. And so finally somebody went up to him and said, Pastor, we've noticed that every day you come out to the train, you throw your hat in the air and say, "Hallelujah, how come?" He says, "It's the only thing in town that I don't have to push." And you feel that way sometimes as a pastor, that, man, in order to get anything done, you got to push everybody to do it or pull whatever the case may be. It's interesting that in the book of Ephesians, it says that the pastor is supposed to equip the saints for ministry. Equip the saints for ministry. And when I try to do it all, and I haven't done it all, I mean, there's a whole bunch of people that help in everything that we do, but when I do that, I'm robbing people of the opportunity to find that joy of serving the Lord. And so there needs to be times when I can say, I'm not any good at this. And people can stand up and say, well, I am. I can do that. And so that's what he's saying here. He's trying to get us to understand this. And I hope that the person who comes in after me, I hope that you make sure that they do that. And if they don't, please tell them, hey, you don't have to do everything. Your job is to teach us and to help us and equip us.
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5: This is Key Life. We're here to let you know that because of what Jesus has done, God will never be angry at you again. Jerry Perry's has been teaching us all this week. Jerry serves as pastor at Christian Family Worship Center House of Grace, and he's the author of The Making of a Blended Family.
6: Thank you, Matthew. Jeremy, this is our last day. Oh, man, I am telling you, I happen to love coming into Key Life, doing these sessions and teaching. Listen, if you tuned in expecting to hear Dr. Steve Brown, that old man full of wisdom, he has graciously allowed me to take over this week, and it has been a blast. And I want to thank Dr. Brown for giving me this opportunity to do so. Listen, before I get started, every time I teach, I like to make a confession over our lives. So I want you make this confession with me. But before we do that, let me tell you who I am. I am Jerry Q. Perry's. and I am one of the voices of Key Life. Well, listen, let's make a confession over our lives. Repeat this after me, because I believe death and power is in the death and life is in the power of the tongue. And so as you begin to confess this over your life, God will begin to honor that. Say this: the favor of God is over my life. God is 100% pleased with me because of Jesus Christ. God is able to make all grace abound towards me. Amen. Well, it shall happen, and I believe that it will for you. Well, today I've been talking about all week the unveiling the extraordinary power of Jesus' love. And hear what the Bible says. The Bible says, by this you should know that you are my disciples, when you have shown love one towards another. I have been talking all week that there's something happening in the body of Christ, or should I say in the Christian world, that it seems like that we are starting to turn on each other instead of love on each other. And the Lord just laid on my heart to really teach about the real love of Jesus Christ and the extraordinary power of Jesus' love. And so my topic of today was like serving the least as serving Christ. And so we often hear about loving others, but I haven't really spoke about this much this week, but I want to talk about, but loving ourselves is just as important. When we embrace self-love in the biblical text, we recognize our worth as children of God, crafted in his image. We're made in the image of God. So loving ourselves allow us to live authentically, embracing both our strengths and our weaknesses. There's some areas in our lives that we're strong. There's some areas in our lives that we're weak. But when we're weak in some areas of love, don't make excuses for it. Just ask God to create in you a clean heart and renew within you a right spirit so that you can do things God's way. Sometimes people say, well, that's just the way I am. And you just got to I've been like this all of my life. Well, if it's not like what Jesus would have you to be, you're in a new life. If any man be in Christ, he's a new creature. So I don't want you to focus on your old life. I want you to focus on the new life that you have with Jesus. It's through this lens of love and acceptance that we can genuinely share joy and kindness with others that are around us. So I want to jump into the scripture, because this is one of my favorite scriptures, in Matthew's the 25th chapter, 41st verse. As I was telling Jeremy between the breaks, is that, man, sometimes the word of God is tough. It's easy to do those scriptures that we like, but the scriptures that we don't like, man, it could be tough. But, you know, if you're going to be, it's almost like your children, you know, your children don't mind when you say, hey, I'm going to give you $30 to go to the store and buy all the candy you want. They say, absolutely. Great dad. Great mom. Then you tell them, I want you to clean your room and clean the dishes before I get home. You're the same person that's giving the information, but they don't like it when it requires them to do something. And so it is in the word of God. We don't like it when it requires us to do something, but we love it when God is passing out those blessings. Man, I love God when he's passing out blessings, but when he's instructing us to walk like him, to act like him, to do the hard things, we don't like it. I preached a message years ago, just because it's God doesn't mean it's easy. And sometimes God tell you to do some things that are not easy. So let me read Matthew's 25. Then he will say to those on the left hand, depart from me, you curse, into everlasting fire prepared for the devil and his angels. Why are you going to do that, Lord? Verse 42 tells you, for when I was hungry, you gave me no food. When I was thirsty, you gave me no drink. I was a stranger and you didn't even take me in. Naked and you didn't clothe me. Sick and in prison and you didn't visit me. Then they are going to say to him and answer him, saying, Lord, when did we see you hungry or thirsty, or a stranger, or naked, or sick, or in prison, and didn't minister to you? When did that happen? I never saw you doing this. And then Jesus is going to say, surely I say to you, inasmuch as you did not do it to the one of the least of these, you have done it unto me. Oh, my goodness. That means that the way you treat people and the way you treat God's children is the way that you treat him. Wouldn't this world be a much better place if we all looked at a person and said, there goes Jesus, and then say, I want to see how I'm going to treat him, because now I am treating Jesus in exchange for him. He gets the benefit, but God gets the glory. Man, that was good. I think I better write that down. He gets the benefit, or she gets the benefit, but God gets the glory. You know, there's times that I see people on the street, regardless of their color, creed, nationality, and they have a sign saying they're hungry. You know, I don't oftentimes give money, but if I'm next to McDonald's or Wendy's, I roll down the window and say, what do you want to eat? And you know why? Because I look at them and I said, I'm getting ready to feed Jesus. Because the Bible says, when I've done it unto the least of these, I've done it unto him. And so when you realize that the people that you are interacting with are connected to your daddy, that is a part of your family, that's a part of the human race whom God loves, you start talking differently. I don't think you want to cuss Jesus out, do you? I don't think you want to talk bad to Jesus, because the Bible says, when you've done it to the least of these, you've done it unto me. And so 1 John 15:9 says, I have loved you even as the Father has loved me. So remain in my love. When you obey my commandments, you remain in my love, just as I obeyed my Father's commandments. This is verse 10, and remain in his love. I have told you these things so that your joy would be filled. Yes, your joy will be overflow. Verse 12. And I'm ending my week with this. This is my commandment, not a suggestion. This is not something that he's just throwing out. He says, this is my commandment. This is a commandment from God himself. Love each other in the same way I have loved you. Man, God increased my faith. You remember when Peter was talking to Jesus, he said, Jesus, how often should I forgive my brother who sins against me? 7 times? Jesus said, no, you should forgive him 7 times 70 in one day. That's 490 times in a day. Peter said, Jesus, Jesus, increase my faith. Well, what he says in verse 12, this is the commandment, love each other the same way that I have loved you. God increased my faith. Some things are just impossible to be able to do. God, I fall short in so many areas of my life, but I need you to help me to achieve this. And when I fall short, don't let me make an excuse. Let me make a prayer. Create in me a clean heart and renew within me a right spirit. God, I don't want to be hateful. I don't want to be counterproductive to what it is that you're trying to achieve in the earth realm. I want to team up with heaven, and I want to love people the way you love them, regardless of their color, regardless of their creed, regardless of who they are. I want to love them because Jesus is love. And when I realize that, I'm going to do as verse 12 says, this commandment, love each other in the same way I have loved you. So I challenged you this week. I challenge you to go out and love somebody, even those that you don't really like. Take that out of your vocabulary and begin to love people the way Jesus has loved you. And if you do that, you will find the extraordinary power of Jesus' love. Thank you, Dr. Steve Brown. If he was here, you know what he would tell you? And he is the doctor. He's the guy that knows how to do it. He would say to you, you think about that. That's what I want you to do today. I want you to think about that. Amen.
7: And thank you, Jerry. That was Jerry Perry's wrapping up a special week of teaching called Unveiling the Extraordinary Power of Jesus' Love. I trust it blessed you. And do join us again tomorrow for Friday Q&A with Steve and Pete on tap, a question about how we can honor God with our work. Hope you'll join us. 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

0: With SRN News, I'm Bob Agnew in Washington. Speaking today in Beijing, President Trump said China is one of America's oldest allies.
1: The relationship between the American and Chinese people goes all the way back to America's founding. The first American consul to China, Samuel Shaw, arrived on the first American trading ship to reach these shores in 1784. The Chinese merchants had a name for the Americans. They called their visions the New People.
0: Meanwhile, the president's trip to China has yielded many positive results, not the least of which is greater diplomacy between the two countries moving forward as well, and that includes an invitation to the Chinese president and his wife to pay a visit to Washington later this year. And the latest in the U.S.-Israel war with Iran involves a detained vessel.
2: The British military has said a ship anchored off the east coast of the United Arab Emirates has been seized and is heading toward Iranian territorial waters. Meanwhile, on Thursday, Iran's Foreign Minister Abbas Araghchi criticized the U.S. in a televised interview, blaming tensions in the Strait of Hormuz on U.S. aggression.
3: So we have not made any obstacles. It is Americans who have made blockade, and I hope that that could be ended by the removal of this illegal blockade.
2: I'm Karen Shamas.
0: Vice President Vance spoke with Citizens Maine today about the battle against government fraud.
4: Vice President J.D. Vance delivered remarks in Maine saying fighting government fraud should not be a partisan issue.
5: If you want a partner in fighting fraud, you've got one. This does not need to be Republican versus Democrat. This needs to be fraudster against non-fraudster. This needs to be good government versus bad government.
4: The vice president gave the speech during a campaign event for Maine's former governor, Paul LePage. Willie Nelson reporting.
0: And this is SRN News.
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10: By the time the conference was over, the president won a pledge.
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14: Hi, friends. Welcome to In the Market with Janet Parshall. So glad we're going to spend the hour together. This hour is designed, full disclosure, to get you to think critically and biblically, not a multiple choice test, not an either or. It is a both and, particularly when we're talking about the subject of artificial intelligence. This is a prescient topic because it's not a future tense now. It's very much a present tense. And there's a divide even in the church on this particular topic, which is why I think having conversations like the one we're going to engage in today is going to be very fundamental in your learning how to discern, how to be a good Berean, test all things, and how to apply the whole truth of the whole gospel to the whole world around you, yes, even in these technological advances. So we're going to throw a lot of stuff at you this hour to help you really dig deep and get hungry to know more. Let me start with some research from the Barna Group. They have found that practicing Christians lead every faith segment. That means Islam, Buddhist, Scientology, fill in the blank. They lead every faith segment in seeing AI as both a high opportunity and at the same time a high risk. But this is problematic from my vantage point. They're more optimistic about AI than the general population, and yet paradoxically at the same time, nearly as concerned. So across every measure of AI's potential upside, practicing Christians outpaced the general population. Nearly two-thirds, 62%, said AI is making the world a better place compared to 53% of U.S. adults overall. 66% of practicing Christians say AI is improving their own lives, and that's 13 points higher than the norm. But again, paradoxically, the level of concern correlates to the level of optimism. 57% of practicing Christians say AI is a threat. That's a figure that's absolutely identical to the national average. 53% say AI creates more problems than it solves, and 54% say AI is biased. Now, again, the result is not a population that sees that divides between optimists and skeptics, but rather it's one in which the same people, practicing Christians, hold competing assessments at once. Think we need to talk about this? That's right. I don't know. Bible talks about a double-minded man. Let's see if that applies or not. Helping us to figure this all out is a man who really understands this from the ground up. So glad that Doug Smith is back with us again. He really understands what life is like behind the tech curtain, because for years, he's a software developer. He has served Fortune 500 companies, startup universities, government agencies, media personalities, anti-porn apps. And he's also written a fabulous book called Unintentional: How Screens Secretly Shape Your Desires and How You Can Break Free. That coming from a man who understands what most of us don't have a clue about. He's also a superb writer, and he writes regularly on this topic, and I find them to be some of the most discerning, challenging, insightful comments I've read on a very intriguing topic right now. So, Doug, the warmest of welcomes. Let me start first. We've got so much to talk about this hour, as you and I both know, but I just want to start with the stats. I'm kind of gobsmacked, to use an old-fashioned term, why Christians would lead faith segments in seeing AI as both high opportunity and high risk, and then they're at about distancing the general population in thinking that AI makes the world a better place. Where would that opinion be coming from?
15: Yeah, Janet, again, it's an awesome honor to be with you this afternoon. Just super blessed to be able to have this conversation. So thank you so much. Yeah, I read the study when it came out, and I'm super concerned. My brothers and sisters in Christ, who not only are as optimistic, but more optimistic than the general populace, what accounts for that? Well, to me, I think that we have a divided mind on issues like this. We have drunk the Kool-Aid, maybe deeper than the general populace. The Kool-Aid, I would call it, is what I call the tool trope, that all technology can be used for good or evil because it's just neutral. And that is just a falsehood, but it's something we believe so strongly in our culture, maybe combined with a Christian worldview that's generally positive, more positive than the general public. You know, I've heard Christians say, God's not surprised by AI, those kinds of things. So they tend to be more optimistic generally. And so they feel like they have the ability to use this for good. Interestingly, on this particular study with Barna, was in partnership with a company called Glue, and they're a large AI company producing faith-based chatbots, basically, and that's what they do. And I have real concerns. I've written on that before about that as a thing. So I think I hate to say it, but I feel like we're being led astray by the deception, the myth of progress, the deception of the tool trope, not realizing that chatbots are built, AI is built with a way of discipling us into forming a trust relationship that's undeserved. And that's whether it's built by a faith-based company or not. Yeah. So we should not default to new technology as a Christian is good. What I like to say from the Bible is if there is a prince of the power of the air, Ephesians 2:2, if there is in 1 John 5:19 that the whole world is under the power of the evil one, would we expect the most powerful companies in the world and the largest, most promoted technologies in the world to be for our good? And I think we should at least set a default of skepticism on new tech rather than optimism. So I want to encourage my brothers and sisters to maybe dial it back a bit.
14: Yeah. Oh, so much in what you just said. This is why I love conversations with you. Let me just take a couple of key points you made that I think were superb. Number one, God's not surprised by this. When you think about it, that's kind of a superfluous statement. God is sovereign. He's not surprised by anything. Let's start with the characteristics of God. But if I were to take their hypothetical and flesh that out a little bit, God wasn't surprised by the nuclear bomb either. It doesn't mean that we shouldn't be cautious in its use. So God's not being surprised, I think, doesn't pass the vetting number one. Number two, what's particularly problematic to me is in the same Barna study, when asked, does AI understand me? Now, this is a machine, zeros and ones. 51%, that's over half of Christians that were surveyed by Barna said, yep, it does. Wait a minute. This is not a sentient being. This is a machine programmed by a man. Is there consciousness there? Let me leave that question hanging, because maybe when you find out someone who is endorsing the idea that AI has consciousness, it will change your thinking about this and understand why Doug is exactly right when we need to, quote, dial it back. First of all, you can't dial it back until you get informed. That's why I love talking to Doug, because he's a fabulous teacher. We're just getting started on an important topic. We'll continue right after this.

0: Can the government subpoena a pastor's sermon notes and copies of his sermons? Stay tuned.
1: The Legal Alert. Here's attorney David Gibbs Jr.
0: In Houston, city officials issued subpoenas seeking sermons and communications from several pastors during a political dispute. The action sparked national controversy. Government subpoenas involving religious leaders can raise serious constitutional questions, particularly when they appear to target protected religious speech. In that case in Houston, the subpoenas were eventually withdrawn, but we've seen the threat of subpoenas against other churches, both their sermons and the notes. If your church or pastor receives a government demand for sermons or ministry communications, it's wise to seek legal counsel immediately. Seek counsel to know what your rights are for these protected communications and these protected notes. The Christian Law Association would be honored to help you and work with the legal counsel of your choice. In America, pastors' notes and sermons are protected speech and must be diligently watched over to be sure we do not lose the right of religious expression.
1: The Legal Alert is a presentation of this station and the Christian Law Association.
2: You talk about football a lot.
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3: Because there's life principles you can learn from. In fact, I heard a famous national championship college football coach recently say, trials can make you better or bitter. 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
3: Well, he might have got it from my sermon, but he's right. Because adversity can make you bitter because you can get mad and mad at life, mad at God, mad at the situation. But winners go through the same adversity as other people and they make a choice. And the choice is, I'm going to come out of this better. And even as a team, we or as a family or as a marriage, we're going to come out of this better. And it literally is a choice that has to be made in the storm.
2: But I also think it's a prayer. God, help me to not be bitter, but to be better. We're Ann and Dave Wilson, and that's Real Family Life.
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6: 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So talk to me about Eritrea. Interesting, this keeps popping up more and more in our conversation, Todd. So we've got some good news coming out of Eritrea.
7: Yeah, this really is good news. There are reports that early last month, 24 Eritrean Christians were released from prison. So that is fantastic news. Most of them had been in prison 1 or 2 years, but there was one who had been in prison for 18 years that was released. Thank the Lord. Praise the Lord that they are home with their families. The other good news out of this is that Eritrea has released a significant number of Christian prisoners over the last 12 months, to the point that the estimates right now are 200 to 220 Christians currently in prison. Now, that sounds like a lot, and it is a lot, but a few years ago, it was 1,100. And so the fact that they have dropped those numbers down and released those Christians is very, very good news for the church in Eritrea. Now, the big question is why? Why are they changing tactics? Is it a genuine change of strategy? Is the government deciding that, hey, being a follower of Jesus is actually not such a threat? It actually doesn't make you a terrible person that needs to go to prison. Is somebody in the government softening towards Christianity? We don't know the answer to that, but we certainly celebrate the fact that a number of our brothers and sisters are back home with their families now.
6: Indeed.
7: There there are seven pastors who are in fact, in next week, for at least two of them, it will be the 22nd anniversary of their arrest. The others will be 22 years later this year. So seven pastors all still in prison, coming up on 22 years in prison. And I have had, in the case of one, I have had his daughter on Voice of the Martyrs Radio. So I have some contact with some of their families, and just, I am praying for their release as well. And for all of the other of our brothers and sisters imprisoned in Eritrea.
6: Amen. Okay, so it raises a couple of questions, and I know we've got lots of countries, but I want to linger here a bit so people can pray with specificity. Most people couldn't find Eritrea on a map, let alone tell you what the government system is. So in order to try to figure out, because something's happening in the heavenlies here, why these Christians are being released, but is it an Islamic-dominated country? Is Christianity outlawed? Give me the lay of the land theologically.
7: It is a fascinating country because in 2002, the government invited in all the evangelical church leaders. It was, I believe it was a Tuesday morning, and they basically said, your churches are closed. You don't have any more public services. They left open the Orthodox Church, the Catholic Church, the Lutheran Church, and Islam. So those are the four approved religious directions you can go in Eritrea. The president there, who has been the president since 2002, was educated in China. And so they actually have kind of a communistic idea that religion is bad. Religion distracts the people from what the government wants them to do. So it is more of an issue of control. We, the government, want to control the people than it is sort of religiously motivated persecution like you might see with an Islamic government. So it's that kind of communist ideology, although they don't call themselves that, but they have that idea of, hey, we have to control religion, and that's how they've done it. None of these Christians who've been in prison, and that includes when there was 1,100 of them, none of them has been actually formally charged with a crime. None of them has had a trial. None of them has a prison sentence where they're counting down the days until they're done. You just get arrested, you disappear into the prison system, and then you come out in months or years, or sometimes in the case of those pastors, 22 years later, they're still not out. And again, they don't, it's not like they have a sentence that they know, okay, we're going to be here 25 years and then we'll be allowed to go home. They don't know. And I think for me, that would be the most infuriating and frustrating and depressing part of it, is they don't know if they're going home tomorrow or if they'll die in prison.
6: Oh, and how do you persevere under terms like that? Wow. Unbelievable. So much for due process, by the way. Unbelievable. Yeah. So thank you for that. A fascinating country to me. And obviously, we have an interesting relationship with them governmentally, is India. We've talked many times about the country that now these are ardent Hindus. It's even a threat to Muslims, let alone Christians there. But you talk about the fact that they've enacted a new freedom of religion. Note the air quotes around those words. Talk to me about this. Is there real freedom there? I doubt it.
7: Yeah, this is such a mind-blowing thing that they can say with a straight face. We're calling this the freedom of religion law. This is the state of Chhattisgarh. So it is one of 12 of the 28 states in India that has an anti-conversion law. They already had one, but they decided it wasn't harsh enough. And so last month, they enacted a new anti-conversion law. A couple of the changes they made, this is now a non-bailable offense. So if you get arrested for violating the anti-conversion law, there is no bail. So even if you're completely innocent, the trial goes fantastically, you're exonerated and you get to go free, you've still been in jail for at least a year and probably closer to 2 years to get to a trial date, because it is now not a bailable offense. The other two things that are crazy about this, one is the penalty for a mass conversion event is life in prison. So you say, okay, well, what is a mass conversion event? That is two or more people changing their religion. So a pastor goes into a home, sits down with a husband and wife, shares the gospel message. The husband and wife decide to follow Jesus. Well, that was a mass conversion event, and that pastor is subject to life in prison under this law. The other thing about this law is that conversion to Hinduism is specifically excluded from the law. That is completely legal. You can pressure someone, you can threaten someone to make them convert to Hinduism, but any conversion to Christianity or to Islam, that is completely illegal under this law. They're laying all their cards on the table. They're like, hey, this is a pro-Hindu law. We're not even trying to hide it.
6: What does it mean when it says that it's also okay if you return to your ancestral religion? What do they mean by that?
7: If you were a Hindu, if you were born in a Hindu family, you decided to follow Christ, Hindu radicals can come to your house and essentially force you to reconvert to Hinduism, or at least say you're reconverting to Hinduism. And that is legal. That is protected by this law because they're not trying to convert you. They're trying to convert you back to your ancestral religion, back to Hinduism. And I was in South Asia last fall, and we heard some stories of how this is being done, and people are being attacked, and they're being humiliated, and they're being beaten to try to reconvert them. This law says all of that is legal.
6: Wow. Well, speaking of Hinduism, on VOM Radio this weekend, Todd is going to talk to a person who came out of a Hindu background in Indonesia. It will be fascinating, as all of his programs are. You can go to vomradio.net, vomradio.net, and you can find out where this airs because it airs on stations all across the country. Thank you, Todd, from the bottom of my heart. Now, you see that prayer list? See how long it is? You got a lot to talk to the Lord about, so get busy. And thank you so much for praying for those influencers in Hollywood and those who are influencing through the persecuted church. What a joy to be able to go to the throne of grace and lift them all up. See you next time, friends.
8: With SRN News, I'm Keith Peters in Washington. President Trump discussed the Iran war and the blockade of the Strait of Hormuz during a summit with Chinese President Xi Jinping, that according to Secretary of State Marco Rubio. Rubio says the president made the case to China to take a more active role on Iran.
9: The Chinese have ships stuck in the Persian Gulf because setting up a system that says we're going to let certain ships through but others not, it's easier said than done. And you saw a Chinese, not Chinese flag vessel, but it was a Chinese cargo, got hit over the weekend. I'm sure Iran didn't do it deliberately, but they did it. It happened. And so that's why these Chinese ships are stuck in there.
8: China's Xi Jinping also warned President Trump that their two countries could clash over the island nation of Taiwan if the issue is not handled properly. China claims Taiwan as part of its own territory. The Senate has voted to withhold their pay during government shutdown.
10: The bill's sponsor, Republican Senator John Kennedy, says the measure ensures lawmakers share the burden faced by unpaid federal workers.
11: This is about putting our money where our mouth is.
10: The proposal applies to the Senate only and goes into effect the day after the November 3rd midterm election. Two shutdowns in the past year created significant financial hardship, particularly at the Department of Homeland Security. The department reopened last month after a 76-day partial shutdown, the longest agency funding lapse in history. I'm Lisa Dwyer.
8: The Supreme Court has preserved women's access to a drug used in the most common method of abortion, rejecting lower court restrictions while a lawsuit continues. Record day on Wall Street with the Dow up by 370 points. The NASDAQ rose 232. The S&P advanced 56. This is SRN News. A victory for religious freedom in Ohio.
12: Officials in Montgomery County have agreed to settle a lawsuit with Grace Haven over whether the Christian foster care ministry can hire only believers. The county had refused to do business with Grace Haven unless it hired non-Christians. Alliance Defending Freedom represents the organization and says, quote, "The government can't deny public benefits to a ministry that is caring for young survivors of sex trafficking solely because of its religious character." Michael Harrington reporting.
8: Evangelist Greg Laurie will hold another Harvest Crusade at Angel Stadium in Anaheim, California in July. The one-night event will include performances by contemporary Christian music stars such as Phil Wickham, Michael W. Smith, and Cody Carnes. Laurie says, "We've been doing Harvest Crusades for 37 years now, but there's nothing like the spiritual hunger we've seen recently in our nation." This is SRN News.
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17: In the teenage years, one of the reasons that maybe we end up not liking our kids is that we just get stuck in the everyday. We lose the wonder and the curiosity of who they are and who they're becoming. And I think sometimes when a parent ends up not liking their kid, it can be because we've stopped being curious about them.
3: 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I'm Dave Wilson.
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3: I remember in eighth grade the day I felt like I belonged.
2: Oh, what happened?
3: I got invited to Steve Lishawa's house after basketball practice. He was the kid who hit puberty before all of us, so he was 6'2". He was the man.
2: Yeah.
3: And he invited me to his house, and I'd never been invited there. And I remember walking in, and all the guys that were in the group that I wasn't really in yet were sitting in his parents' family room, and the parents were gone. And as I walked in, they all looked at me, and Steve said, "Hey, grab a beer out of the fridge."
2: And you were in the eighth grade.
3: And I'm in eighth grade. And I'm like, what? I'd never had a beer. And my dad and mom were alcoholics. So I was like, I don't do that stuff. But I remember feeling like that was the day I was in. Because I was in Lishawa's group. And, you know, what we're talking about in this segment is so important for families and parents. Because every kid, whether it's eighth grade, sixth grade, 12th grade, And every adult wants to know where do I fit?
2: Well,
3: where
2: we're specifically talking about teens today because they are asking that question, where do I fit?
3: Yeah, we've even got a book called The Three Big Questions That Change Every Teenager, and we've got the author in the studio with us today, Brad Griffin. Thanks for being back.
17: Oh, it's so fun to be here. I love this conversation.
3: Yeah, I see you over there smiling the whole time. What's that smile about? About the refrigerator.
17: I have a really similar story from middle school.
3: Do you?
17: There was a kid, Matt Mahone, and he invited me to his house in between school and the dance, whatever the middle school dance was.
2: Yeah.
17: There weren't very many of them, but they were traumatic, you know. But I went to his house like to hang out and get ready to go to the dance, you know, to slick back our hair. It was the late 80s, early 90s. You know, there was a lot of like mousse involved, if you remember mousse. And I just thought, wow, he's actually my friend. You know, I mean, I spent a lot of time in my elementary and middle school years. Belonging was the question that was out in front for me. And I always felt a little bit or a lot on the outside. And when he invited me to his house, I thought, okay, that's it.
3: Yeah.
17: Like, I'm actually this kid's friend, and he was a cool kid.
3: Yeah.
17: He was a cool kid. And that
3: mattered. You wanted to be in that
17: social
3: group.
17: Status. Yeah, it mattered.
3: Yeah. Well, the interesting thing is, as we talked about previously with you and Kara about your book and really your study with teenagers, because you both work at the Fuller Youth Institute, and more importantly, like I said, you're married, three teenagers in the home.
17: Yes.
3: So you're living exactly this, but you interview these teenagers and you ask them all kinds of research questions and you discovered what you believe are the three big questions. I know we've already said it, but remind our listener, what are the three big questions? Because we just talked about one of them that our teens are asking.
17: Yeah. So that question of belonging, where do I fit? It is a huge one for many teenagers. It is the question that's out in front. The other two, the big question of identity, who am I? And the big question of purpose, what difference can I make? How will my life matter in the world?
3: Yeah, and we talked even yesterday about it. There are similar questions we ask as adults. Here's the real question. How are they answering? Mm-hmm. Pick any one of those. Let's talk identity. Yeah, how are they answering the identity question of who am I?
17: So we spent a lot of time listening, and to give you a picture for that, in the interview phase of our research, we sat down with teenagers one-on-one with an interviewer, and we met with them for up to 6 hours over the course of three interviews.
18: Yeah.
17: So not 6 hours all at once, but, and we spaced them out a little bit, a couple of weeks in between. And part of the purpose was to really, to listen and then go back and listen again, and then go back and listen again. And through that practice, we heard a lot and we heard a lot of stories. And when it came to identity, one of the big themes we heard was about pressure and expectation. And so the dominant narrative we heard from teenagers was, I am what other people expect me to be. Other people have these versions of me that I need to live into and live up to. You know, often my parents have a lot of expectations. Sometimes it's, you know, people at church, my pastors, it's my friends have certain expectations, my teachers, my coaches. And everywhere I go, I just feel this pressure to be.
18: What I'm guessing too, that creates pressure and anxiety.
17: Yes.
18: And that's, I mean, a lot of teens, a majority of teens even, are experiencing that. And you think that's why?
17: I think it's a big part of it.
18: Yeah.
17: And anxiety is a word that this generation uses to define themselves.
18: Yeah.
17: And it's one of the words we think is just an overlay. You know, they're anxious. There's a lot to be anxious about in teenage, you know, experience anyway, just developmentally. You wonder, am I as good as other people? You wonder, is my body changing in all the right ways? You have no idea what's going on. There's so much to worry about. You get into high school and then you worry about your future and all of that. But this generation, it feels like has a whole other layer of pressure. Some of that's about social media and expectations. We can get back into that later. Some of that I think is about our parenting and the pressure and the expectations that we put on our kids to, quite honestly, perform to our expectations. And, you know, that all builds up.
3: As a parent, because parents are listening, what do we do?
17: Yeah.
3: How do we step into that?
17: Well, I'll start with one thing not to say, and this is going to be counterintuitive, okay? I think we should stop saying, well, just be yourself. Now, on the surface, that sounds like a really great thing to say, right?
18: Yeah.
17: It actually, to a teenager, it can sound like more pressure. It can feel like more pressure. Because here's the thing. They don't know who they are. You know, that just be myself. What do you mean? You know, well, when I'm with my friends at school, I have to be this way. In class, I have to be this way. At home, I have to be this way. By the way, I'm trying on new versions of myself all the time because that's what adolescence is.
18: Right.
17: That's normal, developmentally normal. And I don't know that I like who I am. You know, and
18: or
17: most
18: other
17: days,
18: people may not like.
17: Other people may not like who I am. There's all these different pieces, you know. And so to just be yourself, it actually feels like a standard they can't live up to. And so we're giving them a whole other layer of something that they don't feel like they can achieve.
18: So, Brad, what do we do with when our kids come back like, well, I'm failing in school.
17: Yeah.
18: I have no friends.
17: Yeah.
18: I just posted this thing on Instagram. I have like 2 likes. I don't feel like I am enough to anybody else. Maybe to you, but you're you and mom, and you have to love me.
17: That's
18: how,
17: right.
18: Yeah. How do you respond to that when they don't feel like they are enough?
17: So in that moment, where my mind jumps to is I want to fix it.
18: Yes. Yeah. Me too. Yeah. I was told, like, let me tell you.
17: Yeah. Yeah. I want to fix it. I want to jump in with, oh, no, you know, you're so awesome and you're amazing and look at all your talents and, you know, and who cares if they don't like your picture? Yes. You know, I think it's amazing. Look, I put it on my phone lock screen. I mean, I want to fix. And that impulse is there because we don't want our kids to experience the discomfort that they're feeling. We want them to feel better. I think what they need is to know that they're heard. So one of our colleagues said that being heard is so close to being loved that for the average person, they're the same thing.
3: Yeah, I read that in your book and I highlighted that like, oh my goodness, that is so well said.
17: Yeah.
3: So talk about that. I mean, that's true for us as adults, but especially for a teenager.
17: So for that kid in that situation, I actually think what can be most helpful sometimes is for us to just reflect back. Wow, that sounds really tough.
18: That's a lot.
17: Yeah. It sounds like you're really just feeling a lot of pressure right now, huh?
3: And you say in your book, memorize these three words, tell me more. Yes. So that's what you're modeling right now.
17: Yes.
3: Tell me more.
17: I love those words. I had a friend, in a pastor, who said, I think those might be the three most loving words that we can offer another person.
3: Wow.
17: Tell me more about that. You know, tell me more about what it feels like when that happens. Help me understand. That's another really good. Oh, and I love this wondering language. I wonder. I wonder what that's like. Even the kid who won't tell us.
18: Right, what they're feeling.
17: What they're feeling.
3: I got to just say this. As I'm listening to this, I just got to add this. By the way, husbands, this works really well when you're communicating with your wife. And I'm sure it's the other way for a wife with a husband. But Anne has told me so many times, just ask me. Don't fix it. Don't solve it.
18: Just get say, in
3: tell
18: it with me.
3: More. Tell me, what did that feel like? I mean, I'm listening to you say that about us with our teenagers. But let me ask you this. As a dad or as a mom, how do we stop ourselves from saying, yeah, but, because they're going to say things that we know are wrong. We know they should think them. And there's a part of us that goes, yeah, I hear you. But, and then we go right to the answer, the solution, the judgment, whatever. How do we stay away from that? Because that's a tendency for all of us to do as parents.
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17: You know, somebody told me this secret and I love it. I have a bottle of water right here in the studio with us. And one tip that this parent said was, when you're tempted to jump in with an answer, with a response, with a fix, just take a drink, take a sip, swallow, take a breath, right? Whatever that is, just interrupt yourself.
3: Yeah.
17: I actually think it's a discipline.
3: Yeah.
17: Whether it's water, whether it's taking a breath, whatever that is, the discipline of pausing and asking ourselves, why am I going to respond right now? And what does this kid actually need right now? And sometimes in that pause, sometimes the pause is long enough for the kid to actually say the next thing, where we might normally jump in with a fix or an answer. I got to tell you, I wish I was better at this. I mean, I love having the answer. I love it.
18: I was getting teary when you were talking, because I thought, this is my greatest parenting mistake. Because when they start expressing their pain or their feelings of not belonging, not knowing who they are, not feeling like they fit in anywhere, I get so fearful in my heart.
17: Yeah.
18: And I love them so much that I want to fix them right away. This is the truth. That's wrong thinking. This is right thinking. And I'm passionate out of my love for them, but that's not what they're needing right now. Yeah. That's been that right there. If our listeners and parents, youth leaders, could do that right there, it would change our relationship with our kids.
17: Yeah.
18: And you're right. It's such a discipline instead of just jumping in to fix it. It's hard. Yeah. I like that step of take a breath, take a drink. And I would add, say a prayer. Yes. Jesus, give me wisdom. You promised to do that in James. If any of you lacks wisdom, let him ask of God, who gives generously. God hears that. He'll give us wisdom of just being able to then to ask, take a pause. And I think it's hard with kids that don't open up.
20: Mm-hmm. And I would add this, because I think there may be some wired like me, which would, the advice would be stay engaged. Because there's a part of me that when it goes there with, even with Anne, but with a son or a daughter, they're going sort of deep. They're going messy. And I just like, okay, I'm out. You know, part of me is like, I'm just going to go work out. I'm just not going to, it's like I'm uncomfortable. And I know there's moms and dads that are like, yeah, that's me too. And I just bail. Don't bail. Stay engaged. You don't have to answer their question. You just need to live with them and walk with them in that journey, right?
17: Yes. And to be okay with not resolving everything in the conversation. Because the other thing is, you know, I want it to be fixed now.
18: I want
17: the answer to come by the end of our conversation. I want that kid to walk away, you know, feeling whatever, or for this conflict to be resolved if it's conflict.
20: And I would add this, because we said this in our No Perfect Parents book. A lot of times as parents, we think our goal is that we have teenagers that walk with God with no sin, with no disobedience.
17: Sure.
20: That's not the goal. The goal is something bigger than that. It's like, man, I hope that when my son or daughter is 30 years old, they're following Jesus. And you know what? It may take some really bad choices in their teen years for that goal to actually happen. I'm not saying that's the only way it happens, but often we like, oh no, we can't let anything that's that negative happen, or, you know, let them wrestle with doubt and struggle in those teenagers. We want to fix it right there. And sometimes we need to step back and say, God's going to work in this. And what they need right now is a mom or dad just comes alongside, is the stable force they need, but lives with them in the journey.
18: Mm-hmm. Hey, let's play a clip, because this is another thing that can happen with teenagers. We recently interviewed Bev Hendricks Godby, and she was talking about sometimes you really don't like your teenagers. And so, Brad, we want you to listen to this and maybe respond.
21: Ideally, you don't want to start in adolescence trying to like your child.
20: Good boy.
21: That's not the most optimal time to do that. I feel like we lose the magic of childhood so quickly. Like when we first find out that we're having a baby, when we first have them, it's just all joy and just, oh, this is amazing. And so quickly, it just kind of flattens out. And I would really encourage parents, wherever you are, try to get back into the joy. Receive the gift. Unwrap the gift. It's right in front of you. It's happening. But it's like you can delight in that gift if you choose to, and figure out what's right with this child in front of me. And they'll help you out with that, because they can't not be this person.
17: Mm. I love that. The word that comes to mind for me is curiosity, cultivating curiosity. In the teenage years, one of the reasons that maybe we end up not liking our kids is that we just get stuck in the everyday. It's logistics. And some of those logistics are not very fun. I have said that I kind of get stuck asking my kids the same handful of questions over and over again.
18: Which are?
17: Well, how was your day? Do you have homework? Are you going to practice? You know, do you have your stuff? Did you do laundry? I mean, it's the ridiculous, did you unload the dishwasher? And those are not very fun questions to live with. They're not fun to ask and they're not fun to answer. And they don't cultivate curiosity. They don't actually help me get to know my kid. They don't help us cultivate a fun relationship or anything of substance. And of course they're necessary. I mean, there's this layer of life that is just, we have to function and we have to learn how to function as a family. But I think that's where we lose our teenagers, is we lose the wonder and the curiosity of who they are and who they're becoming. And I think sometimes when a parent ends up not liking their kid, it can be because we've stopped being curious about them. So maybe a way to get back into that is just to start asking our kids some different questions. To say, hey, I wonder what you're into these days. I don't feel like I know what kind of music you like right now, or I don't understand the music you listen to. Tell me about it.
18: That's good. Even I was thinking, even on social media, if they have social media, who are you following? Mm-hmm. Tell me about them. Why do you like to follow them? Or what are you listening to that you resonate with? Those are good questions. I like that.
17: Yeah. I judge a lot. So this is a discipline for me too. As a parent, withholding judgment is one of my biggest downfalls. It's a discipline I have to practice to withhold it because my downfall is to judge. And when we hear something that we don't like, or we don't know if we like it, or we're not so sure, we just jump straight to judgment. And
18: well, especially if it's just pure trash. You know what right. I mean? Like, we yes. know what we think. I made the mistake of that, too. I was listening to a son, like, this is back in the CD days. Like, are you kidding me? This is what you're listening to? I take it out of his CD player. I throw it into the trash can. That really opens up conversation. Like, my mom's insane. That's what he's thinking. But, there's some music out. The lyrics are crazy, like, bad in terms of what we're thinking. So another time, this could be you take a breath.
20: Take a drink of water.
18: Uh-huh. Yeah.
20: Yeah.
18: And you're asking questions about that.
17: Yeah. Tell me what you like. I think it helps, too, to remember some of what we actually listened to and watched. And, you know, and I certainly remember looking back now. I mean, even sometimes I'll hear something, you know, a song from when I was a teenager and think, oh, I actually listened to that. You know, like, I knew all the words to that song.
18: Yeah.
17: And that wasn't. You know, that wasn't very edifying. That wasn't very whatever. And so under the surface, sometimes a kid wants to listen to music because they want to belong. Mm. Like, to take it back to the three questions.
20: Right.
17: We actually heard this in our interviews. One young woman talked about, I remember this one. She said, okay, so sometimes I remember in middle school, especially, she said, when I knew a song and I knew the lyrics to a song, I fit in. And then a new song would come out and I didn't know. And suddenly it felt like I didn't belong anymore with these people. And I didn't understand how that worked. Mm. And, you know, music is one of those undercurrents of teenage life. And actually it can be a marker of belonging. And in particular in, you know, sort of subgroups and clusters of kids who listen to particular music. And so all of that, it's part of it. You know, it can be part of identity. Well, which am I an eclectic music person? Am I a, you know, am I a country music person? Am I a, what kind of music am I? What does that say about who I am? And kids are processing that. They may not even be able to be consciously aware of it, but it might be about who I am. Mm. Might be about where do I belong? And to us as parents, it's just like, oh, that's trash. Are you kidding me? Even we listen to lyrics. Kids don't necessarily even listen to lyrics. I mean, you know, for some kids, it's like, oh, this is just fun to dance to.
20: Yeah.
17: Like, well, did you hear what they're saying? No.
20: And yet I think at the end of the day, as you think about the three questions, identity and belonging and purpose, if anybody is going to be the one to speak truth about those, it's us as parents. And again, we have to be very careful how we do it. We need to listen. We need to empathize. We need to ask questions. But I also think, and Anne has shared many of her mistakes, she was the best and still is at speaking words of life and true Christ identity into our boys. Even now as men, she constantly reminds them in an appropriate way, not in a mom, hey, you got, but just because they're not hearing this anywhere else. And I think we as parents need to make sure, and I would say even an action point for today, what if today's a day they heard from you, mom or dad, the truth about who they are and where they belong and what their purpose is in an appropriate, regular, consistent way.
18: Dave,
20: they need to hear it.
18: I would add, too, one of the things we did, and I would do this every night, is I would put my hands on them, their shoulder, their leg, their foot, and pray for them at night. And I'm praying those things over them. God, thank you that they're a part of our family. Mm-hmm. Thank you for the gifts, and I would name some of the things I see in them. And I would even say, like, they may not see it, Lord, but I do, and you do, Jesus. And just praying that over them, because they might not always receive, but just praying that over them and thanking God for them.
17: I was thinking prayer when you said that, as you started to say that, Anne, you know, one thing I was thinking about is sometimes we tuck something away and come back to it later.
18: Yeah.
17: Like, hey, this conversation, this may not be the moment to correct, but I'm going to tuck that away and come back to it. Mm. And one of the ways we can come back to it is prayer. Mm. And I'm a big fan of praying for my kids at night.
18: Me too.
17: We do. And it's just a practice. We started when they were babies, and we keep doing it, even though they're teenagers and they haven't asked us to stop and we're not going to stop.
18: Right.
17: But praying for your kids at night can be one of those contexts where you can reinforce truth.
18: Yeah.
17: I just text my kids things sometimes.
18: So good.
17: And, you know, I have a college student now. The other day, I just sent her a link to a song, you know, and it's just the Lord bless you, right? And keep you. And the Lord make his face shine on you. And I just said, hey, just a Tuesday blessing for you. Mm-hmm. And it's little things like that where we can speak truth to our kids in incremental ways over time. And not in the heat of a argument, you know, I wasn't in that right. text. I wasn't disagreeing with her about music or about fashion, just a whole other thing we haven't even talked about or whatever, you know, it's just a, hey, I just want to bless you today because
18: I love
17: loves you and I love you. Mm. Yeah.
3: Well, that was another great conversation with Brad Griffin about teenagers, and everybody wants help with teenagers.
18: Well, I feel like this topic is just so critical, and as parents of teens, you're always looking for new stuff. So again, his book is written with Kara Powell, so it's Brad Griffin and Kara Powell, and their book is called Three Big Questions That Change Every Teenager, Making the Most of Your Conversations and Connections.
3: And you can get it at familylifetoday.com. 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And guess what? We get to talk about this again tomorrow. One more day. 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
22: If you're going to buy me socks, they need to be a quality blend of cotton and merino wool.
0: It might even be easy to believe the preferences of others are wrong.
1: Peanut butter should be crunchy, for obvious reasons.
0: The Bible says the body of Christ is made up of many different parts, and parts react differently. It also says each part of the body is needed. We're here to encourage God's people to follow God's commands, and then encourage God's people to find beauty in the remaining differences within God's family.
22: I don't know why more people don't enjoy a good staycation.
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5: Surprising vegetarians. This is Ken Ham, founder of Answers in Genesis, the Creation Museum, and Ark Encounter. When you think of vegetarians, spiders probably don't come to mind. But there's one species of spider that snacks on plants, only hunting occasionally. And this shouldn't shock us. This spider is just a reminder that even creatures with predatory features once devoured only veggies. You see, God originally created man and the animals as vegetarian. It wasn't until after sin that animals turned to carnivory. And spiders aren't the only reminder of the past. Some rather fierce-looking species eat plants, including several monitor lizard species, fruit bats, and giant pandas. It's all a reminder that the history in God's Word, it's true.
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10: Hi there. I'm John Avery Whittaker, but you can call me Whit. My friends and I are about to set off for a time of wonder and excitement. You want to come along? We'd love to have you join us for today's Adventure in Odyssey.
11: Hi, Mom. Is Dad here?
12: If you need me, I'll be shaking nervously in the corner booth.
28: Hey, what's going on over there?
29: Just some workers putting up a fence.
28: And here I thought it was me.
10: I've met pit bulldogs with better attitudes.
28: Men are rodents.
10: Perhaps.

0: little caramel topping, and there you have it, Charles. The world's best ice cream sundae. Oh, wait a minute. I forgot the most important part. The cherry drop.
1: The what?
0: The key to any great sundae is the cherry drop. You hold it up over the sundae and drop it right in the middle. There's not a man, woman, or child in Odyssey who can drop cherries like I can. Right, Whit?
2: What was that, Connie?
0: Here goes. Yep, plop, right in the middle. What a shot.
3: Mr. Whitaker, might I have a word with you
0: about
3: this?
0: Hey, nice shirt, Eugene. That looks good on you. Okay, who wanted the banana split?
3: Excuse me, Miss Kendall.
0: I just said I like your shirt.
3: And what exactly is wrong with it?

0: Wouldn't be excited about your dad coming today, would you?
1: My dad? Is he coming today?
0: When's he getting here again?
1: 8 minutes, 47 seconds.
0: Well, it'll take you that long to get home. You better hurry.
1: You're right. I'll see you later.
0: Have a good time. Oh, are you going to be able to teach the Bible study Tuesday night?
1: Yeah, sure. My dad's leaving Tuesday afternoon.
0: Do you have a topic yet?
1: Well, no, but I'll think of something.
0: All right. See you next week.
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5: Connie?
1: Hi, Mom. Is Dad here?
5: Actually, he's...
1: Oh, that's right. He said he'd go to the hotel first. What's the number there?
5: Connie, your father's not here.
1: He's not? Something wrong?
5: No, he's fine, but he's not coming.
1: What? Why?
5: Well, he had to stay in California. April's mother got sick, and she's in the hospital. He had to stay.
1: So, what, he's not coming at all?
5: I don't think so.
1: Oh. Okay.
5: Now, he told me to tell you he's very sorry. You all right?
1: Yeah, I'm fine. It's okay, I understand.
5: Oh, I'm sorry, honey.
1: It's okay. I'm just gonna go sit on the porch for a while.
5: All right.
6: Hello there, Connie.
1: Oh, hi, Mr. Mitchell.
6: Nice day, isn't it?
1: Yeah, I guess. Seems like every time I come out here, you're sitting on your back porch.
6: At my age, most everything that's interesting to you can be seen from your back porch.
1: Really?
6: Of course not. I just like getting out in the fresh air.
1: Hey, what's going on over there?
6: Just some workers putting up a fence. My son's idea. I don't get around too well anymore, and he thought it'd be a good idea to put it up to keep out thieves and such.
1: Oh.
6: Don't like the idea much myself. My son seems to think it's necessary.
1: How often do you see your son?
6: He visits me every Sunday.
1: You get to see your son every week?
6: Sure.
1: What if he's busy some Sunday?
6: Yeah, he usually makes time somehow.
1: Must be nice.
6: What was that?
1: Nothing.
7: Connie? Hey, Connie?
1: Oh, Charles. Yeah?
7: I asked for a chocolate soda.
1: You did? Oh, that's right, you did. Sorry.
7: No problem.
1: I don't know what's wrong with me today. Maybe I'm coming down with something.
7: Don't you feel good?
1: I don't feel like being here, that's for sure.
7: Where do you feel like being?
1: Home. Just want to get out of here and do nothing but eat candy bars and watch TV until I don't feel anything anymore and this whole worthless day ends. What do you think about that?
7: I think I'll skip the soda. If you need me, I'll be weeping in the corner booth.
0: Eugene, that's the way I was thinking about doing it. But might I suggest, Miss Kendall? Connie, what are you doing here? I thought I gave you the day off.
1: You did. I decided to come in anyway. My dad couldn't make it.
0: Oh, anything wrong?
1: No, he just had to stay in California. April's mother's sick.
0: I see. Well, I'm sorry, Connie.
1: It's okay, really. I understand. I mean, I'd do the same thing if I were him. I completely understand.
0: Well, I'm sure he'll be able to come sometime soon.
1: Yeah, I'm sure he will. Excuse me, I'm gonna grab some more cones in the back.
8: Quite a contrast to her excitement from this morning.
0: Well, I'm sure it's an awful letdown.
8: Indeed. It reminds me of my own similar disappointment when, as a small child, I had hoped to receive a high-powered microscope for my birthday and was given instead a plastic turtle.
0: Really?
8: Well, yes.
0: Maybe we should get back to work.
8: Perhaps.

0: She'll be all right. Well, she says she's fine. Oh, here she is now. Why don't you talk to her? Connie?
1: Yeah, Mom?
0: Your father's on the phone. He wants to talk to you.
1: Really? Dad, hi. Are you coming? Oh, I see. Well, how about next month? Will you be able... Conference? Dad, who cares about... You can skip it, can't you? Oh, okay. No, it's okay. Really, it's fine. Here, Mom.
0: Bill? No, it's all right. But read the page. She says anything.
1: Conference, I'll bet.
2: Hello there, Connie.
1: Mr. Mitchell?
2: Yep.
1: Where are you?
2: Right here, other side of the fence.
1: Oh, how'd you know it was me?
2: I'd know your door slam anywhere. Everything okay?
1: Yeah, everything's fine. Are you on your back porch?
2: No, I'm just pulling some weeds back here.
1: It's a nice fence. Tall. Solid, too. Of course, I feel like I'm talking to a wall.
2: I know. I hate it, too. I feel cut off from the world.
1: Well, there's nothing going on out here that's worth being outside for anyway.
2: That's quite an attitude you got there. What's the matter?
1: Nothing. Really.
2: Uh-huh.
1: Can I ask you a question?
2: Sure.
1: If your son lived in, say, California, and you could get around real easily and travel a lot, how much would you visit him?
2: Well, that's hard to say. I enjoy being with him. I figure I'd have to see him at least 4 or 5 times a year.
1: Really? You travel all that distance 5 times a year?
2: He's my son.
1: Yeah, that's right. He is your son. You should visit your son. In fact, you'd be a terrible person if you didn't. Any normal father would be happy to travel that far. Isn't that right, Mr. Mitchell?
2: I guess.
1: And here I thought it was me. Well, if he thinks that I'm going to sit and worry about this for 1 minute more, he's dreaming. Thanks, Mr. Mitchell.
2: Oh, don't mention it. You know what I always say, Connie? Connie?
3: Connie?
1: Yeah, Charles?
3: Look, I don't want to bother you at all. I know you're not in the best mood today. I just thought that just maybe...
1: What is it?
3: Well, nothing big. It's just...
1: Go ahead. Tell me. What is it?
3: I asked for a sundae without nuts.
1: Oh, I see. Sure, Charles. So you don't like my sundae?
3: Well, it's just that...
1: You want me to pick off every little nut for you? Is that it?
3: Well, no. I mean, that's okay. Forget it.
1: No, that's fine. I'll just drop everything like you're the only customer in the world.
3: I'll eat the nuts. Look, I'm eating nuts. Goodness.
1: Hand it over, Charles.
3: No, really. Forget it. I'm not really in a mood for one anyway.
1: Charles?
3: If you need me, I'll be shaking nervously in the corner booth.
4: Miss Kendall?
1: What is it, Eugene?
4: I was just observing your rather rash display of emotion toward Charles, and I believe it begs the question, what is your problem?
1: What? What did I do?
4: You've caused an impressionable young man to turn a most frightening shade of white.
1: Look, I just like to be left alone, okay? I have a headache.
4: Self-inflicted wound, I believe.
1: What was that?
4: Oh, nothing. If you'll pardon me, I have work to do in the back.
1: Fine, go. Don't come back.
4: Do you have something to say to me, Miss Kendall?
1: No, nothing. I'll just be here in the front.
4: Precisely why I'm going to the back.
1: What was that now?
4: Oh, nothing. Mr. Whitaker?
5: Yes, Eugene?
4: Have you spoken with Miss Kendall lately?
5: No, not since this morning.
4: Did she seem, tense, strained, high-strung?
5: Oh, maybe a little bothered.
4: You're being diplomatic.
5: All right. Yes, she seemed upset.
4: Do you have any theories on what might be upsetting her?
5: Well, my theory is it's because of her father. But she won't tell me for sure. Every time I try to talk to her, she clams up. Whatever it is, she's going to explode if she doesn't open up about it to someone.
4: In point of fact, her volcanic disposition is already regurgitating. What do you suggest we do?
5: Well, she's teaching a Bible study tonight. Maybe getting her mind back on God will turn her around.
0: Connie, Lucy called this afternoon. She won't be able to make it to your Bible study tonight.
1: Oh, thanks, Mom.
0: What are you working on?
1: Just putting some finishing touches on my lesson.
0: Well, what are all these magazine pictures doing on the floor?
1: It's for tonight.
0: Well, they're all pictures of men. and he cut off their heads.
1: My lesson's entitled The Evils of Men.
0: The Evils of... Could you maybe give me a sample of this lesson?
1: Yeah, I guess I could give you some of the highlights. I start out with some great verses. You'll love these. Genesis chapter 2, verse 7. Then the Lord God formed man out of dust from the ground. That's my first point. Men are dirt. Next verse, Isaiah chapter 2.
0: Excuse me. That was your first point?
1: Yes. Then there's Isaiah chapter 2, verse 19. And men shall enter caves of the rocks and the holes of the ground. My second point. Men are rodents. They're animals who live in caves and sleep under rocks. Next verse, Jeremiah chapter 10, verse 14. Every man is stupid and without knowledge.
0: Akane, I don't think that's what those verses are about.
1: Oh, come on, Mom. Look at the examples of men in the Bible. Judas Iscariot, what a creep. Samson, real smart guy he was. They're all born that way and they're all the same. They don't care about other people's feelings. They just do whatever they want to do.
0: No, wait a minute, Connie. You can't go to your Bible study and teach those kids that men are... Oh, just a second. Hello? Oh, hi, Marge. Thanks for calling back. Now, I just wanted to tell
1: you... Oh, wow, I'm
0: really
1: late.
0: Appreciated what
1: Bye,
0: you did
1: Mom!
0: What? Hold on, Marge. Connie, wait.

0: Now on the Adventures in Odyssey Club, Wooten gets a call from an unexpected person.
1: Wooten? Dad?
0: Which leads to a family mystery.
2: He didn't go home after he left the office on Friday, and no one's seen him since.
1: Wellington is missing?
0: It's up to father and son to follow the clues.
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4: That's too much money for a petty cash stash. It's more
1: like an escape fund.
0: The Bassett men are on the case. 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
5: I'm in some trouble.
1: Wellington, where are you?
5: I have to go.
0: Difficult questions are raised.
6: Was he having money problems? Any debts he couldn't pay?
4: The Bassetts don't borrow money, Detective. We make it.
0: And painful memories resurface.
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1: He did more than consider it.
0: 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We always love hearing from you.
7: You wanted to see me, Whit?
8: Yes, I did. I'd like to know what you taught in your Bible study last night.
7: Well, I just did a topical study. Why?
8: Because some of the girls came in here today and nearly took Eugene's head off every time he spoke.
7: They did?
8: Yes. Then they put Charles in a tree, hung him up by his belt loop. It's a good thing I saw him. He could have been there for days.
7: Wow.
8: Yeah, wow. The Men Haters Club, they call themselves. Well, I don't think hating people is something you should learn at a Bible study, do you?
7: The Men Haters Club, huh?
8: Connie.
7: Well, you see, I was just... Okay, I shouldn't have said those things.
8: What I want to know is why you said them.
7: I don't know.
8: Yes, you do. Now, I want you to sit down and tell me what's been eating you this week.
7: Nothing.
8: Nothing? Huh. I've met pit bulldogs with better attitudes. No one wants to go near you anymore. Now, tell me what's going on.
7: There's nothing to tell.
8: Connie, please. I'm your friend. Let me help you.
7: I don't need any help.
8: All right. It's your choice, but I want you to go home.
7: Go home? Why?
8: I don't want you here if you're going to act this way. You're alienating people and giving them wrong ideas. Come back when you're in a better state of mind.
9: On today's show, we have women who wish their husbands would watch more sports on TV. First off, we have Jeremy McDade. All he does on
10: Connie, dinner's ready.
9: Laundry,
10: Connie?
9: Cooking, what?
10: It's time to eat.
7: Oh, I'm not hungry.
10: Now, you need to eat something. You've been watching that box all day.
7: There's nothing else to do.
10: You sound just like a three-year-old.
7: Hey!
10: Yeah, you and I need to talk. Well, what now? Yes?
11: Hello, ma'am. I've got a package here for a Howard Mitchell next door, but it doesn't look like he's home. Would you sign for it?
10: Oh, sure.
7: Mr. Mitchell isn't home?
11: Don't believe so, ma'am.
7: Well, he's never gone. Did you knock?
11: Oh, yes, ma'am.
7: Maybe he's on his back porch.
11: Well, I wouldn't know. The front gate on his fence was locked.
7: Let me go check.
10: You know, she's right. He does spend a lot of time out there.
7: Mr. Mitchell? Are you there, Mr. Mitchell? Come to think of it, he wasn't there this morning either. Mom!
12: Yes?
7: Can you give me a boost? I'm going to peek over the fence.
12: Oh, are you sure he isn't out of town?
7: Well, he always tells us when he's leaving. There may be something wrong. Please, Mom?
12: Oh, all right. Put your foot in my hands.
7: Huh? Okay, here goes.
12: Oh. Can you see anything?
7: Well, I don't see him. I don't even see his chair. He must be... Mom, he's laying flat on his porch.
12: Oh, dear.
7: Push me over and call an ambulance.
12: Now, be careful.
7: Okay, I'll be fine. Just lift me a little higher.
12: Okay. Are you all right?
7: Yeah, I'm fine.
12: Oh, I'm calling the ambulance.
7: Oh, no. Mr. Mitchell? Mr. Mitchell? Oh, thank God he's breathing. Mr. Mitchell? Wake up! Mr. Mitchell!
13: Can
7: They said he's going to be okay. Apparently, he fell down and knocked himself unconscious.
8: Well, it's a good thing he has a smart neighbor.
7: Well,
8: it's frightening to think how long he could have stayed in there.
7: No kidding. But it was that new fence. It cut him off from everybody.
8: Hmm. Sounds like someone else I know.
7: Does? Who?
8: Well, think about it. Mr. Mitchell isn't the only one around here who's been cut off where nobody can help him.
7: Oh.
8: You know, Connie, sometimes it's easy to think that we can just live on our own without other people. But God made us so that we need each other.
7: I know. I just don't think I need to talk this one out. I can deal with it myself.
8: Doesn't seem to me like you're dealing with it at all. You're building up bad feelings and taking them out on other people. Who are you mad at, Connie?
7: My dad.
8: Uh-huh. I figured.
7: I was mad that he didn't come, and at the reason he didn't come. Because of April. And I didn't want to say anything because you'd think I was being selfish, and I guess I am. I mean, his mother-in-law was sick, but it's just not fair. I was looking forward to him coming, and it's always something.
8: You know, Connie, we all get hurt by people sometimes, and it's hardest when we're hurt by people we care about. But we can't let our hurt become walls and fences for us to hide behind. Sometimes we just have to let go and let people help us. And more importantly, we need to let God help us.
7: I guess you're right.
13: Connie!
7: What is it, Charles?
13: Please, you gotta help me.
7: What's going on?
13: There's a bunch of girls from your Bible study chasing after me. They're trying to lock me in a closet. In fact, they want to lock all men in closets. They keep on saying I'm responsible for the high unemployment rate in America. I don't think I am. Am I?
7: No. Look, Charles, I'm sorry. I said some things I shouldn't have last night. I was mad at my dad, and I took it out on the entire male gender. Men are not evil.
13: Well, that's a relief. You think maybe you could tell it to the kids in your Bible study?
7: Yeah, I will. I promise.
13: Great. I'll be cowering in the corner booth until you do. Don't tell them where I am.
7: I won't.
13: Thanks. This is such a relief. I can walk down the street without being scared. I guess I can fire my bodyguard now.
7: Poor kid. I better call off the Men Haters Club before they do some real damage.
8: Good idea.
7: I should apologize to Eugene, too. Where is he?
8: I don't know. The last time I saw him, he was talking to some of the girls from your Bible study.
7: Bible study?
8: You don't think they'd...
7: Oh, no.
14: Hello? Hello? Is anybody present? I assure you, this joke has now ceased to be humorous. Locking one into a closet loses its lightheartedness very quickly. Believe me, I know. Is anyone out there? Hello?
15: Ecclesiastes 4, verses 9 and 10 say, two are better than one. If one falls down, his friend can help him up. But pity the man who falls and has no one to help him up. I think Connie now has a better understanding of these verses. It's always better to share your problems, especially with someone who can help, like your parents, a teacher, or your pastor. Well, that's all for today. If you ever want to write to us, we'd love to hear from you. Just send your letter to Odyssey, Colorado Springs, Colorado, 80995. 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It's called Fences. The address once again is Odyssey, Colorado Springs, Colorado, 80995. 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Our production engineer was Mark Drury. And Chuck Bolte was our executive producer. And I'm Chris, hoping you'll join us again next time for more Adventures in Odyssey.

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1: And this is Harlow.
0: We always love hearing what you think of our show.
1: Yep.
0: In fact, sometimes we might just walk up to you and ask.
1: So, what do you think of the show?
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8: We have 5 boys. Ever since the oldest, who is now 19 in college, has been little, we've traveled with Odyssey, and it's always been, instead of how many more miles, Mom, it's how many more Odyssey tapes, Mom or Dad, till we get there.
9: Love to have 2 or 3 Odysseys in the car all the time.
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11: And sometimes I've actually referred back to an Odyssey episode, and I've said, well, what did Witt say about that, or how was the situation handled, and do you think it was a good way to handle it? So it has kind of promoted some discussion along those lines.
8: Underground Railroad, many interesting discussions out of that one, and just what was the whole Civil War about? Was it really slavery? Was it states' rights? How did this affect the individual families? How would we react if we were in their shoes at that time? So many of those types of discussions have been generated.
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0: News. I'm Keith Peters in Washington. There are reports of a CIA meeting with Cuban officials.
1: As Cuba strains under a U.S.-imposed oil embargo, the Cuban government says that CIA Director John Ratcliffe met with counterparts from Cuba's Ministry of Interior during a high-level visit to the island. Cuba says the meeting served as a platform for Cuba to present evidence asserting that the nation poses no threat to U.S. national security. Havana maintains that there are no legitimate grounds for its continued inclusion on the U.S. list of state sponsors of terrorism. I'm Lisa Dwyer.
0: During what was supposed to be a ceasefire, there were more Russian airstrikes on Ukraine.
2: The massive Russian drone and missile attack on Ukraine has demolished an apartment block in Kyiv, killing seven and wounding dozens. In Kyiv, emergency servicemen worked on clearing the debris of the destroyed building. The attack, in which Kyiv was the primary target, came hours after a rare daytime mass drone barrage on Wednesday. It was the third straight day that Moscow unleashed such a large-scale barrage. The bombardment has affected multiple cities and has strained Ukraine's air defenses. Damage to energy infrastructure has left many without power. I'm Karen Chemas.
0: The Supreme Court has preserved women's access to a drug used in the most common method of abortion, rejecting lower court restrictions while the lawsuit continues. Carol Tobias of National Right to Life expressed unhappiness with the court orders, saying this decision is deeply troubling because it leaves women exposed to powerful abortion drugs. On Wall Street, the Dow up by 370 points, the NASDAQ rose 232, the S&P 500 advanced 56, oil trading near $102 a barrel. This is SRN News. A milestone for the Southern Baptist Convention, correspondent Michael Harrington reports.
3: The denomination, through its Ethics and Religious Liberty Commission, has delivered its 100th ultrasound machine to a pro-life pregnancy center. ERLC spokesman Rachel Wiles tells the Christian Post, quote, "By funding ultrasound machines in pro-choice states where few, if any, protections exist for the vulnerable pre-born, and where many travel to receive abortions, we strengthen pro-life centers engaged in life-saving work." Michael Harrington reporting.
0: The head of the Food and Drug Administration, Dr. Marty McCary, is resigning after a rocky tenure that drew months of complaints from pro-life activists. Those groups have accused McCary of slow-walking an internal review of the abortion pill mifepristone. They're seeking to roll back FDA rules that currently allow the pill to be sent through the mail. This is SRN News.
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9: Well, there are two Psalms that deal with the subject of the family, Psalm 127 and 128. 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Today, we're going to talk about how to help your family. 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And it happens among Christians. Business, conflict can take their toll. Following God's principles for family life is the only safe way to proceed. 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And then articles that are written to add value to your Christian life and give you perspective on how to live for God. This magazine is specifically geared